Steve Hiller, I know I mentioned this before, but one of the things that I'm so appreciative this year is that our church has really made an intentional focus to pray. I mean, after all, Jesus called the church or his father's house a house of prayer. And so we should be a praying church. And Paul writes to Timothy about that. In 1 Timothy chapter 2, Paul says, "First then, I urge that supplications, prayers, intercessions, and thanksgivings be made for all people, for kings and all who are in high positions, that we may lead a peaceful and quiet life, godly and dignified in every way." You know, Paul's talking about the place of prayer in public worship. And while this seems to be growing increasingly out of fashion in some churches, and so I'm so grateful it's not in our church, but God has given this ministry to the church. We're to be praying church, a praying church. And if we're not praying, if Christians aren't, who will? And a gospel-centered church is not about us. It's about the gospel. And God wants all people to be saved and to come to a knowledge of the truth. Our worship must reflect God's heart for the world. And so we need to be praying. We're going to talk more about that coming up in a few minutes on Family Radio.

0: Psalm chapter 16, verse 11. You will show me the path of life. In your presence is fullness of joy. 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

So a few minutes ago, we looked at 1 Timothy chapter 2 and the first couple of verses there, where Paul said that he's urging there to be public prayer, that we're to be praying in our churches. And a couple of things to quickly look at here. If we're going to be a praying church, we should pray what is on the heart of God, right? So when churches give up on intercessory prayer, it's usually because of one of two reasons. One, the pastors give up. They get pushback. People, you know, are not thrilled about that. And so they hear the negativity. And so the pastors give up. And tied to that is the fact that very often the church, unfortunately, doesn't care. But effective prayer involves faith. It involves compassion. It involves a heart that reflects the character of God and his heart for the world. So we should be praying. We should be praying that people would come to know Jesus. Secondly, Paul says that we're to pray for kings and all in high positions. We'll talk a little bit more about that in a few minutes on Family Radio.

Rejoice always. Pray without ceasing. In everything, give thanks. For this is the will of God in Christ Jesus for you. Family Radio.

0: You're listening to Family Radio. I'm Steve Hiller, and we're looking at how when Paul is writing to Timothy about what public prayer is to look like, he says we're to be a praying church and we're to pray for all people, including kings and all in high positions. That's 1 Timothy chapter 2, verse 2. And you think about those who were ruling during Paul's time. They were pagans. Yet Paul says Christians should pray for our rulers. We should do it with thanksgiving. Now, what do we pray? Well, Paul says, pray that we may lead peaceful, quiet, godly lives, dignified in every way. So our objective is not that politicians will change society. It's that we should live in peace so that the gospel will change society. John Chrysostom has said that no one can feel hatred towards those for whom he prays. So if we pray for the leaders of our nation, whoever that may be, if we pray for the leaders of our churches, if we pray for those in authority, it's going to affect the way that we speak about them. Now, we may disagree with them, but if we're praying for them, then we should have a heart that wants good for them, that's going to want gospel for them. It's not going to be cynical, not going to be unkind. We're going to be praying God's blessing on them, right? And what would that mean? It would mean that they would have an encounter with God. And then we would rejoice in the successes, godly successes, that God gives them.
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2: You know, in the book of Exodus, where Moses goes to Pharaoh and says, let my people go, there's a point in there where Pharaoh says, okay, you can go, but just not very far away. He wants to keep them in the bounds of Egypt, which is not what God had in mind. Spurgeon, looking at that statement from Pharaoh in Exodus 8, says, this is a crafty word from the lips of the arch tyrant Pharaoh. He said, worldly wisdom recommends a path of compromise, one foot in, one foot out. Talks of moderation. According to this carnal policy, purity is to be admitted as desirable, but we're warned against being too precise. Truth is, of course, to be followed, but error is not to be so severely denounced. Yes, says the world, be spiritually minded by all means, but don't deny yourself a little. What's the good of crying down a thing when it's so fashionable and everybody does it? Spurgeon says there are multitudes of those who profess faith who yield to this cunning advice to their own eternal ruin. If we would follow the Lord wholly, we must go right away into the wilderness of separation and leave the Egypt of the carnal world behind us. When a town is on fire, our house cannot be too far from the flames. When the plague is abroad, a man cannot be too far from its haunts. The further from a viper, the better, and the further from world conformity, the better. All true believers, let the trumpet call be sounded. Come out from among them. Be ye separate. We cannot live as double-minded men and women. We cannot live with one foot in the world and one foot in eternity. We need to be careful and on guard against that call that would say, it's okay, it's all right. You don't have to be that devoted or that committed. Now, as believers, we need to be all in. And I think that's what Spurgeon is trying to alert us to when he points to Pharaoh saying, yeah, you can go a little way. Just don't leave. Don't go outside the bounds of Egypt. Let's stay close. That's not what God is calling us to when he calls us to separate ourselves from the world.
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Now, some of you feel weak. Physically weak, some of you are. You may feel terribly weak spiritually, nearly to the stopping point. And in the face of temptations that come your way, you say to yourself, I don't know what I shall ever do. It seems I can't ever gain the victory over these things.

0: Psalm 121, verses 1 through 3. I will lift up my eyes to the hills. From whence comes my help? My help comes from the Lord, who made heaven and earth. He will not allow your foot to be moved. He who keeps you will not slumber.
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Aren't you glad that we have a God who is the giver of many second chances? You're listening to Family Radio. I'm Steve Hiller. And we may think because we have messed up in some way, we are not going to be able to be used by God, or we have messed up his plans. But God gives second chances to those who have failed him. You think about Peter. Peter had told Jesus and announced to those around that he was Jesus's most reliable disciple. Yet Peter not only fled with the other disciples when a moment of crisis came, he shortly after denied that he even knew Jesus. And he failed so miserably that he went out into the night and he wept bitterly. But man, Jesus was compassionate to Peter. The angel who was there to greet the women at the tomb after Jesus had risen, he gave special instructions to let Peter know that he was risen. And then Jesus took Peter aside to give him an opportunity to reaffirm his love and his commitment. We'll look more at this coming up in a few minutes here on Family Radio.

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1: Hi, this is Tom Evans, and this July 4th is the 250th anniversary of the United States. 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As Jesus said in Matthew 24, verse 35, "Heaven and earth will pass away, but my words will by no means pass away." And the truth is, we do not get an endless number of chances to hear God's word or to pass it on. 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
3: Nobody in this room was born a Christian. 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We're the descendants of Abraham. They thought that just because they were Jews, and biologically their heritage was in Abraham, that therefore they were going to enter into heaven and that they were numbered among the people of God. And the New Testament teachers, as well as the Old Testament prophets, had to teach the people that error. That is not the case. You may have been born in a Christian home. You may have been reared in a Christian home. And you may have gone to a Christian school, gone to a Christian college. None of those things makes you a Christian. That which is born of the flesh, your natural birth, all that gives to you is flesh.
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4: We were talking a few minutes ago about how God is the giver of second chances. If we mess up, we don't mess up his plans. God knew that he was going to use Peter in a mighty way. And after Peter denied Jesus and regretted it, Jesus restored him. He gave Peter not just the opportunity to reaffirm his love, but he also chose Peter to be the primary spokesman on the day of Pentecost. You think about that. The same man who shortly before Pentecost used his mouth to deny Jesus, shortly afterwards used his mouth to proclaim the risen Jesus, and 3,000 people were added to the church that day. You know, it's been said that God's desire is to take you from where you are and to bring you to where he wants you to be. And when Jesus found his defeated followers hiding together in an upper room, Jesus' first words were peace. And his first words to you after you fail may also be peace.

Oh God, we are a desperate people. We see nations torn apart. We see families broken. We see a wasteland of lost souls, heavy hearts fainting with fear. But you see your people, and you hear our cries. Our strength is in remembering. Our power is in returning.

We've been talking this afternoon about how God does not allow his plans to be thwarted. Even when we mess up what we might think are God's plans, or we might mess up our testimony or our witness in some way, God can still use us. That was true for Peter's life. We've been looking at that. Earlier this afternoon, we looked at Joshua and Caleb. You know, there may be a time where you find yourself in despair, where you find that you have messed up in such a way that you wonder if God could ever use you again. Look at these biblical characters, these true stories of Joshua and Caleb and Peter, and remember that you're not going to mess up God's plan. Jesus may come to you just like he did Peter and extend his peace. He is going to give peace and grace and forgiveness to those who turn from their sin and turn towards him in repentance. And then he can reorient you so that you will believe and follow him and walk in obedience. So if you failed in some way, don't give up. Remember what happened to Peter. And remember that God has not yet finished developing you as a disciple.

If you were going to give yourself a grade as a prayer, what kind of grade would you give yourself? I'm Bob Lapine from Mornings on Family Radio. Most often people will say, I'm not very good at praying. And this week, during Mornings on Family Radio, we're going to talk about prayer, what God's Word has to say about prayer. We're going to hear from Paul Miller, who's written a book called A Praying Life, as we think together about prayer. I hope you'll join us this week for Mornings on Family Radio.

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I'm Steve Hiller. Thanks for being here today. You know, sometimes we may feel like we missed our favorite program, and I don't know how I'm going to find the time to catch up on that program. 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And so maybe I missed the program at the time it's normally on Family Radio, but I'm going to be in the car running some errands. 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Coming up next, it's Truth for Life with Alistair Begg here on Family Radio.

0: There are things the apostles didn't understand until after Christ's resurrection, things they didn't understand until after they had received the Holy Spirit, and some things they never understood this side of heaven. In the same way, while we have the advantage of having God's Word at our fingertips, most of us still have a lot of questions. And today on Truth for Life, Alistair Begg explains how our needs are met in Jesus, even when questions remain.
1: Truly, truly, Jesus says, I say to you, you will weep and lament, but the world will rejoice. You will be sorrowful, but your sorrow will turn into joy. That is the 20th verse of John chapter 16, and it is the focus of our study this morning. Jesus has been preparing his disciples for the fact that he's going to be leaving them. Classically, and perhaps best known of all, the beginning of chapter 14, where he tells them that he's going away to prepare a place for them, and if he goes and prepares a place for them, he will come again and he will take them to himself. And that, of course, is not met by an immediate sense of affirmation, but is followed up by a bunch of questions, notably on the part of the disciples. We don't really know where you're going. How can we possibly know the way? That's Thomas. He says to them later in 14, I will not leave you as orphans. I will come to you. What in the world can that possibly mean, they're saying? It is to your advantage that I go away, he says here in the 7th verse of chapter 16. Now, in rehearsing that, it becomes clear that his followers are having a really hard time grasping what he's saying. And so it's no surprise that we read in the 12th verse here of 16, if your Bible is open, that Jesus says to them, you know, I still have many things to say to you, but you cannot bear them now. I've been telling you these things, and it's clear that you're not on track, and there are more things that I have to say to you, but now is not the time for that. And then he explains when that time will be, under the agency of the Holy Spirit, verse 13. When the Spirit of truth comes, he will guide you into all the truth. For he will not speak on his own authority, but whatever he hears, he will speak, and he will declare to you the things that are to come. He will glorify me, for he will take what is mine and declare it to you. All that the Father has is mine. Therefore, I said that he will take what is mine and declare it to you. Now, it's important that we pause just for a minute and make sure we understand what is being said here. This little phrase, he will lead you into all truth, is notoriously misinterpreted in all kinds of contexts. As if somehow or another, the fact of the work of the Holy Spirit to do what we're asking him to do this morning, namely illuminate our minds, clear away the mist from our eyes, open the ears of our understanding, open the pathways of our heart, in asking that we are actually being the beneficiaries of what is being said here, that he will lead us into all truth. It's become very contemporary, hasn't it, for people to talk about my truth. Well, of course, that's just my truth. And those who want to believe the Bible, we want to stand away from such a notion. We know that truth is found in Jesus and in Christ ultimately alone. That does not mean that there is no other truth elsewhere, but that any truth that is real truth finds its reality there. And yet in local Bible studies, you often find people saying, well, my truth, my feeling in relationship to this, and it's more often than not my feeling. So that experience trumps truth. I know the Bible says this about divorce, but my feeling on this is, I know it says we should be this, but my feeling about this, and so on. So what is Jesus promising there? He's promising the fact that which the disciples do not grasp, when the Holy Spirit comes, they will be then led into all the truth. And having been led into all the truth, they will then preach the truth, they will then record the truth, they will then provide the truth to the generations that are to come. And where is that truth to be found? It's to be found in the scriptures. It's not a looking into ourselves, as is a contemporary perspective, but it is looking out from ourselves to the objective truth that is provided for us in the scriptures. That is what Jesus is dealing with here in verse 13. He's pointing out to these folks that the ministry of the Holy Spirit will more than compensate for his physical absence. And so it is that you come to verse 16, and Jesus' somewhat enigmatic statement in verse 16, a little while and you will see me no longer, and again a little while and you will see me, it gives rise to a discussion. There it is, verse 17. So some of his disciples said to one another, discussion. Now, and you may be here this morning and you're just coming to the Bible for the first time. You maybe have been invited here and you've never really read a gospel. And you, I hope, are being struck, as we ought to be struck, by the straightforward honesty of the way the writers record the events of the life and ministry of Jesus. They provide us with an unvarnished picture of what is going on. And so, instead of what we might imagine, that the disciples, after Jesus said, a little while you will see me no longer, a little while and you will see me, they said, got it. Yep, thank you. That's lovely. Instead of that, no. They are all at sea. Now, this is not new. For example, in a remarkable situation, after Jesus has explained that he's going to suffer and be killed and after 3 days rise again, Peter, whom some regard as the first pope, took Jesus aside and began to rebuke him. Anybody reading the Bible goes, no, that doesn't make any sense at all. Why would he be rebuking him? I thought he was the foundation. I thought he was the key to the whole thing. Why, if you were inventing this, you wouldn't write it in this way. So when people say, you know, what we have in the Gospels is something that was all cobbled together 200 years later, and after they cleaned it up and figured it out, they put it all down in a way that would immediately appeal to people. Read it. It doesn't look like that at all, does it? It doesn't look like an invention. It looks like what it is, the record of true events. So look at what they're saying, the discussion. So some of his disciples said to one another, what is this that he says? They don't immediately get it. He keeps saying this, little while, no little while, little while. And so they were saying, verse 18, what does he mean by a little while? And classically, we do not know what he is talking about. Greatest teacher ever known to man speaking. It's true of all of us. We are by nature blind and we're deaf. Open up my eyes that I may see. I wonder, has God opened your eyes? And again, I say to you, you may be wondering about the things of Jesus and the gospel. So let me encourage you. Let me encourage you. Don't go looking for some feeling in your tummy. Read your Bible. You get a feeling in your tummy, that's okay. But that's not the issue. No, you're going to have to read the Bible because your mind matters. You're going to have to read, mark, learn what is in the Bible. You're going to have to dig, learn, study, think. Because the truth of the gospel is not the discovery of the casual inquirer. And you will seek me, and you will find me when you search for me with all your heart. Now, Jesus joins in this little discussion by, in verse 19, saying to them, he could tell that they wanted to ask him. I don't think we have to make this supernatural. You would, if you're in company with a group of people, you can overhear conversation. He knows they desperately want to try and get an answer. None of them wants to put up their hand. And so he says, is this what you're asking yourselves? What I meant by saying, a little while and you will not see me, and again a little while and you will see me. The discussion then gives rise to Jesus' declaration. That was the second one, which is our truly, truly, I say to you, you will weep and lament. That's the first thing they need to know. You will weep and lament. They knew their Old Testament. There's a time to be born, there's a time to die. There's a time to weep, there's a time to laugh, there's a time to mourn, and there's a time to dance. That is the reality of human experience, both in Christ and outside of Christ. But it is particularly here mentioned in this regard. When they find themselves after the crucifixion in despair, then they will display their sadness in their tears and in their lament. We can't delay on this, but it is perhaps useful just to make a little note in your notes. The disciples were not Stoics. The idea that somehow or another Christianity, the reality of who Jesus is and what he's done, transforms us entirely from the experiences of life, from the sadnesses, the pains, the disappointments, the bereavements, the heartaches, all of that. The Christian experiences all of that. And Jesus legitimizes the tears by his own tears. If fear is simply an expression of unbelief, then what do we make of the hesitancy of Jesus? Father, save me from this hour. You will weep, you will lament. Secondly, he says, and the world will rejoice. The world will rejoice. In other words, he says, I want you to know that while you enter into the reality of sadness and disappointment and so on, you should be aware of the fact that what's going on around you will not be as sharing it with you. In fact, it is the very antithesis of that. You will weep and you will lament, but the world will delight in apparently having disposed of him in such a decisive fashion. And thirdly, he says, and you will be sorrowful, but your sorrow will be turned to joy. Now, it's quite a lot, isn't it? It's a lot for us just to think about it, but to be there in the immediacy of it and experiencing it, and they're looking, I would imagine, at one another now and saying, that was the answer to the question. See, Jesus didn't really answer their question. He answered their need. And people say, well, if he doesn't answer my questions, listen, you're going to have more questions than you've had hot dinners. Jesus comes to answer your need. What is your need? Your need of him as a savior, as a Lord, and a king. All of us have questions. They look at one another and say, well, this is it. So Jesus masterfully, as a teacher, provides, third point, the illustration. The illustration. Discussion, declaration, illustration. Truly, truly. And then he says, let's look at it this way. When a woman is giving birth, she has sorrow because her hour has come. But when she's delivered the baby, she no longer remembers the anguish for the joy that a child has been born into the world. Now, Jesus knew this by observation. He knew this by observation. We know from the Bible that he had siblings and that he presumably had, at some level, experienced the very reality about which he now speaks. I speak as a man with great hesitancy in an illustration like this. This is where our wives know what we don't know in terms of the subjective reality of it. You see, the disciples were strangers to the notion, to the idea of death and resurrection. And so Jesus says, well, listen, you're familiar with what happens when a baby's born, aren't you? Well, then think about that. An expectant mother suffers with joy and with hope. The birth is the occasion of, first of all, pain, and then, secondly, joy. She is there in anticipation of a reality whereby one not yet born will emerge from the womb. And so setting that picture in their minds, he then goes on by way of explanation, which is our final heading. Discussion, declaration, illustration, explanation. Notice, so, verse 22, so also you. You have sorrow now, but I'll see you again, and your hearts will rejoice, and no one will take the joy from you. When he says now, he's using this, for those of you who are English majors, proleptically. In other words, that which is yet to come, the impending cross, he speaks of it as though it is already present. So you have sorrow now, speaking about the nature of what is about to be. Just as the birth is the cause of pain and the source of joy, that, he says, is true of the cross. Just as this child eventually emerges from the womb, so he wants them to know that he himself will emerge from the tomb. And when that happens, he says, your sorrow will be turned to joy. And that joy, says Jesus, is a joy that is unassailable. It is not a joy that emerges from circumstances being beneficial to our liking, because so much of our lives are marked by things that impinge upon what we would regard as happiness and success and so on. Is there then a joy? Is it possible to be, like C.S. Lewis, surprised by joy, by a reality about which Jesus is speaking here to disciples that are about to get it, but not yet? Some of us, perhaps, are about to get it too. If you follow what he says again, after the resurrection, he says, in that day, you will ask nothing of me. You've all been filled with questions all the time. You're not going to be asking these questions as before. You won't be asking questions like, what do you mean you're going to prepare a place for us? What do you mean that you will come again? No, in that day, when that happens, things will fall into line. And you will then pray. And your prayers will be to the Father, because up until now you've asked nothing in my name. Now they're going to ask the Father for good things, who is delighted to give good things to them that ask him. They're going to ask the Father for the reality of the Holy Spirit that the Father is delighted to give to them, not only in the reality of Pentecost, but in the ongoing experience of their Christian pilgrimage. On the basis of all that Jesus is, you will ask in his name. And he says, I want to encourage you. Ask, and you will receive, that your joy may be full. I need to say, by way of conclusion, just one thing. And it is this, that there is an interpretive question in all that we've been discussing this morning. I say discussing the thought that there is something of a dialogue going on between us. The great dialogue, of course, is what's going on between God, the Holy Spirit, and each of us. The way in which I've unfolded this text is understanding that what Jesus is expressly addressing here is the time between the crucifixion and the resurrection. In a little while, you will be sad. In another little while, you will be happy. Their sorrow will be turned into joy on the basis that they see the risen Jesus. That's the way I've chosen to approach it. I've chosen not to front-load it with the question that I want to give to you now. Not that we can unpack it, but in order that you might know and can think these things through. Because apparently you're sensible people, and so you can study the Bible and ask for God's help. Many, many commentators tackle this section in the way that I have tackled it, but not all do. And some of the folks that don't are biggies, if that's okay. You say, how big? Calvin, Augustine, J. J.C. Ryle. They say, no, what Jesus is not talking about here, he's not talking about Easter, he's talking about the parousia. He's talking about the day when he returns. That is when your joy will be full. That is when all that will take place. Well, of course, that is perfectly true. But is that what he's talking about here? Would I even dare to have a different view from Augustine? Yeah. It's just a different interpretation. The truth is the truth. The meaning is the meaning. The interpretation is what we fiddle with. No, I get it. Actually, I'm not convinced that we have to set them in opposition to one another. Easter is not the return of Jesus. There's no collapsing of Easter into the return. It's not as if the return of Jesus denudes Easter of its significance. No, it is Easter that gives impetus to the return of Jesus. It is Easter that gives rise to the ascension, which gives rise then to the return. Easter is a historical reality. It opens the door. Because it is true, as Paul says at the end of 1 Corinthians 13, now we see through a glass darkly, but then face to face. Well, that's what the disciples experienced. You're gone, I'm gone, you'll weep and lament. But when you see me face to face, that was then, this is now. What do we anticipate? That we too will see him face to face. Then I shall know fully. So that Augustine and Calvin and Ryle and Don Carson and all the others, we will then be able to sit together, have a cup of tea or whatever else it is, and finally find out who was right on John 16:16-24. Then I shall fully know, even as I have been fully known. Because, as he goes on to say, in fact, by the time he gets to the end of chapter 16, he says, in the world you will have tribulation, but I have overcome the world. Jesus is absolutely right. In that day, you will rejoice. What a great prospect.
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2: Second Corinthians 12, verse 9. 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Therefore, I will boast all the more gladly of my weaknesses, so that the power of Christ may rest upon me."

0: 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Now for the entire Grace to You staff, I'm Phil Johnson. Watch Grace to You television this Sunday on DirecTV Channel 378. Then be back Monday when John MacArthur shows you how Israel will be transformed when the people of Israel finally accept Jesus as their rightful king, and what that transformation will mean for the rest of the world. It's another half hour of unleashing God's truth one verse at a time on Grace to You.
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2: Jesus, the eternal God. 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But Scripture tells us that Jesus is the eternal God and our Creator. He's always existed from eternity past and will always exist into eternity future. When we teach the Old Testament, we need to show that the whole Bible is about God's plan of redemption. 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Jesus isn't just the babe in the manger we celebrate at Christmas. Jesus is the eternal God who stepped into history as the God-man to die on the cross and be raised again.
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5: The book of Proverbs gives wisdom for husbands and for wives, for parents and for children, and for brothers and for sisters. 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
6: Welcome to Open the Bible with Pastor Colin Smith, and we're in a series we're calling Wisdom for Life. And Colin, today we take a look at the wisdom we find in the book of Proverbs as it relates to our families.
5: Yes, and you know, I suppose that Proverbs would not be the place that we would look first right. In regards to wisdom and family life. There are other places in the Bible that come, I think, much more quickly to mind. But what I've found in delving into this book of Proverbs is that God has given us a treasure trove of wisdom for all the relationships of family life. So, you know, do you have a difficult relationship with a sister or a brother? Are you struggling in some way with a father or a mother or a son or a daughter? All of the relationships within family life are addressed very specifically. And the wisdom that is given to us, because it's the wisdom of God in Scripture, you just read it and then you find yourself saying, oh, God knows what it's like to be in this particular relationship, and he's giving me wisdom as to how to handle it well. So I'm so glad that we have the opportunity of being in the book of Proverbs and looking at these really important relationships of family today.
7: Well, we're going to start in Proverbs chapter 3. So if you have your Bible handy, join us there as we begin our message, Family.
5: Now, Proverbs gives us wisdom for the whole of life. And we're looking at five themes in particular. Last week, we looked at the theme of friendship, and today we are looking at the theme of family. And the book of Proverbs gives wisdom for husbands and for wives, for parents and for children, and for brothers and for sisters. So whatever your situation in life, there is something here for each and every one of us today. We're going to begin with wisdom for brothers and sisters. And I want to draw your attention to Proverbs chapter 18 and verse 19, where we learn that close relationships are vulnerable to deep wounds. Proverbs 18, 19, a brother offended is more unyielding than a strong city, and quarreling is like the bars of a castle. The reference is to a sibling. And if I were to ask how many of us here in this service have a strained relationship with a sibling, a brother or a sister, if I were to ask for a show of hands, I think there would be plenty. If you have a sibling, how do you get on with your brother? How do you get on with what is your relationship like with your sister? And what we're being told here very clearly is if you have a good relationship with your brother or your sister, cherish it and guard it. Because Proverbs reminds us that close relationships are especially vulnerable to deep wounds that don't heal easily. A brother offended is more unyielding than a strong city. Now, of course, you see this throughout the Bible. You remember that the first two children born into the world were both boys, Cain and Abel. And one of these brothers was jealous of the other. And you know that that story didn't end well. Then you have Jacob and Esau. Then you have Joseph and his brothers. In the Gospels, you have a man who comes to Jesus asking if Jesus can settle a dispute that he has with his brother over inheritance money. How often has that happened? Squabbling and quarreling in families between brothers and sisters over who gets what. And then we are told, in regards to the family in which our Lord Jesus was raised, that the family of Jesus, that is his brothers and sisters, said that he was out of his mind. So if jealousy of a brother or sister is a trial in your life, then know that the Lord Jesus has been there and he knows what living with this is like. A brother offended is more unyielding than a strong city, and quarreling is like the bars of a castle. Now, what that's telling us is that when quarreling takes root, it locks a person in so that it's as if you're behind the bars of a castle on the one side and your brother or sister is behind the bars of a castle on the other side. And the closer the relationship, the stronger the bars can be. So close relationships are vulnerable to deep wounds, and so we are to handle them with special care and to be very careful not to quarrel with a brother or with a sister. And another of the Proverbs, this is Proverbs 17 and verse 14, says that the beginning of strife is like the letting out of water. So quit before the quarrel breaks out. Wonderful wisdom from the Word of God. Guard these relationships that are vulnerable with special care, and especially be careful not to quarrel with your brother or with your sister. Second, wisdom for husbands and wives. There's so much here in Proverbs. I want just to touch on one thing, and that is to remind those of us who are married that your spouse is a gift from the Lord. Proverbs chapter 18 and verse 22. He who finds a wife finds a good thing and obtains favor from the Lord. Now remember, these are the words of wise King Solomon to his son Rehoboam. And here you have, therefore, a wise father commending marriage to his son as a good thing. It's a good gift from the Lord, son, this father says. Now, this is very important for us to remember because we live in a culture that often flaunts what it calls freedom. So you get a question like, well, who wants to be tied down? But you see, the Bible has a very different view of marriage from that. A much higher view of marriage. Solomon says to his son, chapter 12 and verse 4, an excellent wife is the crown of her husband. The crown of her husband. And as many of you know well, the book of Proverbs ends with a poem composed by a wise husband in praise of his good and godly wife. Proverbs 31 and verse 29, here's what the husband says of his wife. Many women have done excellently, but you surpass them all. Now, from this, from Proverbs chapter 31, where a wise husband expresses his appreciation and valuing of his wife and all that she does, from this we learn, husband, tell your wife where she excels. Build her up with this kind of appreciation. A wise husband expresses the praise of his wife. Ray Ortland, a pastor who has a very fine book on the book of Proverbs, points out that the meaning of the word husband, wonder if you've ever thought about this. What is a husband? What does that word mean? Well, when the word husband is used as a verb to husband, it means to cultivate. Think of this, husbandry. Husbandry is about the art of caring and cultivating. So if God has entrusted you with a wife, your job is to husband her. That is, to create the conditions in which she can flourish. That is, by definition, what it means to be a husband. Husbands, love your wives as Christ loved the church and gave himself up for her. So we read from chapter 3 this morning, let love and faithfulness never leave you. Bind them around your neck. In other words, let your love and let your faithfulness be evident to all because it's visible. Bind them around your neck, but also let it be in your heart. Write them on the tablet of your heart, then you will win favor and good success in the sight of God and of man.
7: 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And Colin, what's one thing that you'd like people to take away from this book?
5: Well, it would be very practical, because every Christian knows what it is to go through dark times when we feel discouraged, we're down, we don't know how to move forward. And when these times come in your life, you need to know how to handle your own soul, how to encourage and strengthen yourself. David, of course, speaks about this. He knew what this was like. In Psalm 42, he speaks to himself. He says, "Why are you cast down, O my soul? Why are you in turmoil within me?" And then he says, "Hope in God." So I hope what people will take away from this is that they'll be helped and encouraged in being able to speak to their own soul in the way that David did in Psalm 42, and to find hope in God, because there is hope in God for every circumstance of life, and it comes to us in and through the Lord Jesus Christ.
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5: So the book of Proverbs, it is full of wisdom. And particularly, we are given wisdom in relation to sibling relationships, your brother and your sister, in relation to marriage, husband and wife. But by far the largest number of Proverbs that relate to family life are directed towards the relationship between parents and children. And I want to focus in especially on that today. And first, for us to see together the wisdom of God that is given to us here for children. And two things for all who are younger, but also all of us who are older as well, that I want us to see clearly. The first is, always seek to bring joy to your parents. As I have the privilege of speaking, especially now, to those who are younger, to the children, young people who are here in the congregation today, I want you to take this in, that the Word of God calls you to always bring joy to your father and to your mother. Look at this. A wise son makes a glad father. A glad father. But a foolish son is a sorrow to his mother. Or Proverbs 23 and verse 25. Let your father and mother be glad. Let her who bore you rejoice. Now, of course, this is very simply an application of the fifth commandment, the commandment in which God says to us, honor your father and your mother. And that is a commandment that speaks to children, but not only to children. There's not a time limit that's put on it. Throughout life, here is the commandment of God that you honor your father and your mother. Now, what does that mean? Well, very simply, the word honor means give weight to or regard as heavy. That's what the word honor means. So when your father or your mother tell you to do something, you are to give weight to what they say. And in older life, in later life, as father and mother may have needs, you are to give weight to their needs and to their circumstances. That's what it means to honor, give weight to your father and your mother. So to put this as simply as I can, especially for the children and younger folks here this morning, if your father or your mother tells you to do something and you don't want to do it, here's what you should say to yourself. You should say to yourself, the person who told me to do this is my mother. You got to give weight to your father. And now we need to practice this together, please. The person who told me to do this is my mother. You see, if it's your mother who says it, you give weight to that. If it's your father who says it, you give weight to that. That's what it means to honor your father and mother. When you do that, you will bring joy to your parents. A wise son makes a glad father. Let your father and your mother be glad. And since we're in Proverbs, and there are some ones that are very memorable, if there should come a time when you are ever tempted to look at your father as if you despised him, or to look at your mother as if you were going to defy her, then just remember this from the book of Proverbs. This is Proverbs 30 and verse 17. What do you think of this? The eye that mocks a father and scorns to obey a mother will be picked out by the ravens of the valley and eaten by the vultures. I think that means don't ever defy your father. Don't ever despise your mother. Okay. Always seek to bring joy to your parents. That's the wisdom of the Word of God. And here's the second thing, especially when we're young, but really it is a principle to keep with us all through our lives. And it's this: always be willing and even eager to learn. Always be willing and even eager to learn. Look at chapter 15 and verse 32. Whoever ignores instruction despises himself. But he who listens to reproof gains intelligence. Or chapter 13 and verse 1, a wise son hears his father's instruction, but a scoffer, he doesn't listen to rebuke. Now, one of the things that's often true when we're young is that we can easily feel that we know it all. And hopefully, as we grow older, we become a little more humble and realize that we don't know as much as we used to think. There's a great comment that I believe Mark Twain made, and it was something to the effect of, when I was 14, I was convinced that my father knew nothing. By the time I was 21, I was amazed at how much he had learned in the last 7 years. Now, we read earlier from Proverbs chapter 3 and verse 7, do not be wise in your own eyes. And that theme of the danger of being wise in your own eyes is repeated throughout Proverbs. For example, chapter 26 and verse 12 takes it up. Do you see a man who is wise in his own eyes? There's more hope for a fool than there is for him. See, Solomon was a teacher. He was a king, but he was also a teacher of wisdom. And as a teacher, he discovered what all teachers know, that there are some students who learn and others who don't. And what Solomon observes here is that those who don't learn are those who think they are wise already. They're wise in their own eyes. And so they don't think that they need to learn anything. And Solomon says there's more hope for a fool than for that person. Why? Because the fool at least has the advantage of knowing that he needs to learn. And the very first lesson for all of us in the school of wisdom is that all of us need to learn. And that is why the Bible says that the fear of the Lord is the beginning of wisdom. Wisdom begins when I come to see that I don't have it. I need to receive it. And I need to receive it from the Lord, and I'll receive it through His Word. In other words, the greatest barrier to gaining wisdom is the conviction that you already have it. That is why in Romans chapter 1 and verse 22, we read that people who thought themselves wise became fools. You see, here are men and women who say, we don't need God, we're wise, we've got all that we need. And so they push God away, and thinking themselves wise, being wise in their own eyes, what happens? They begin to live as fools. That's Romans chapter 1 and verse 22. That's why in 1 Corinthians chapter 3 and verse 18, Paul says, if any of you thinks that he is wise in this age, let him become a fool in order that he may become wise. In other words, the only way to really learn is to begin by recognizing your own need. So recognize that you need to learn. Listen to those God has placed around you. Especially when you are young, listen to your parents. Take in all that you can from the Word of God so that you will grow in the path of wisdom, because we are not born with it. We need to receive it, and to receive it from the Lord. So here are some things, especially for children, but clearly they remain with us all of our lives. Always seek to bring joy to your parents. I've spoken to so many folks in midlife who are caring for older parents. And what a wonderful thing to be able to say the smile of God is upon you as you are doing this. It is a reflection of the wisdom and the very heart of God, the way of Jesus, the way of a disciple. And always, always be willing and eager to learn.
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9: The closer you get to the holy, the more aware you become of your own sinfulness, and the more frightened you become of divine judgment. The disciples have been out fishing all night. You remember the story. And they had not been successful. They come back and their nets are empty. And Jesus says to Simon, why don't you cast your net over on that side of the boat? And you can sense Simon's frustration and irritation, as if he would say to Jesus, look, You're a great teacher, a great rabbi, great theologian, and all of that. But we are experts at fishing. Why don't you tend to your business? We'll tend to ours. What do you think? We've had this net over this side of the boat all night and nothing happens. And Jesus says, put the net where I told you to put it. And Simon says, okay. I mean, I'm guessing here. He says, humor him. So they throw the nets over the side where Jesus had indicated. And you know the story. Every fish in the Sea of Galilee jumps in the net. So the nets are starting to burst and the boats are about to sink. And what does Peter do? He pulls out a contract and says, that's fantastic, Jesus. Here's the deal. You come down here one day a month. Just do this one. Just take 5 minutes of your time. Once a month, you get 50% of the profits from our business. That's what I would have done. Made Jesus a full partner for 5 minutes work a month. It's not what he did. What did he say? Depart from me, for I am a sinful man. Jesus, leave. I can't handle this. Why? All Jesus did was fill the nets with fish. But you see, in that moment, Peter again realizes he's come close to the Holy One. And the closer you get to the Holy, the more aware you become of your own sinfulness, and the more frightened you become of divine judgment. And so Simon says, please leave, depart from me, for I am a sinful man. Jesus hadn't said anything about sin. He hadn't been preaching. But his presence and the power of his holiness made people want to flee and scatter from his presence.
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1: Hear the word. Reading from Romans 11, verses 33 through 36. Oh, the depth of the riches, both of the wisdom and knowledge of God! How unsearchable are His judgments, and His ways past finding out! For who hath known the mind of the Lord? Or who hath been His counselor? Or who hath first given to Him, and it shall be recompensed unto him again? For of Him, and through Him, and to Him are all things, to whom be glory forever. Amen.
2: Hi, this is Tom Evans, and this July 4th is the 250th anniversary of the United States. 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As Jesus said in Matthew 24, verse 35, "Heaven and earth will pass away, but my words will by no means pass away." And the truth is, we do not get an endless number of chances to hear God's word or to pass it on. 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
3: This scripture bows the knee to no man, no one. It is factual, properly discerned, and you can believe it. And when it says you can be content, just like Paul was, amongst all the travail that he went through, you can be content. You can.
4: Hello and welcome to the Friday edition of Renewing Your Mind. Well, if you're like me, you were probably captivated by the story of the two astronauts who set out on an 8-day mission that turned into an unexpected 10 months in space. One of those astronauts was Barry Butch Wilmore, and it was my privilege to interview him during Ligonier's National Conference. Well, we welcome Captain Barry Wilmore to our studio. He is a retired NASA astronaut and Navy captain, former Navy attack pilot. His story captivated not just the United States, but the world when he and his fellow astronaut were stuck in space for almost 10 months, a mission that was supposed to only last 8 days. During that unexpected journey, Captain Wilmore was not shy about sharing his faith in Jesus Christ. And he's written a book about that experience and the events in his life that prepared him for it. The title of the book is Stuck in Space, An Astronaut's Hope Through the Unexpected. Captain Wilmore, it is a privilege and honor to have you here.
3: Oh, it's wonderful to be here.
4: It's been more than a year since you returned. And for many of us, the sight of your capsule splashing down in the water and seeing you and your fellow astronaut, Suni Williams, crawling out of that capsule is etched in our memory. And for many of us, that's the last memory we have of you since that time. We can only imagine the exhilaration that you must have felt. We could see it in your face. But what was going through your mind at that very moment?
3: Well, there's a lot of thoughts. Obviously, being in space off the planet is very unique. It's very special. But being on the planet, the Lord created us to be together, to live our lives together, encourage one another, be there for one another. And it's hard to do that when you're off the planet, like with your home church and those individuals there. So being back was special and continues to be special. I can tell you this, though. So in space, your joints don't hurt because there's no gravity pulling on you. Pulling G's in jet aircraft for over 30 years, I can't turn my head to the right very far without my neck hurting. But in space, I had no neck pain whatsoever. We splash down. We're waiting for them to come get us. Within 10 minutes, the neck pain is back. So that gives you a little idea how gravity is not your friend when you return from space.
4: Did you want to go back?
3: For my neck, yes.
4: Well, it was such an encouragement to Christians who followed your story to know that you were trusting Christ, trusting the good Lord throughout this situation.
3: Sure.
4: And I think readers will be even more encouraged when they read your book. I want to talk more about the mission a little bit later on, but we'd like to know more about how you came to faith, when and how you came to faith in Christ.
3: Well, let me make a comment on that other point. So I never proselytized from my position what I believe. I never used that as a platform necessarily, unless I got asked the right question. And there was one press conference we had about halfway through the mission, and this one gentleman asked a question. He said, "Captain Wilmore, what is your number one biggest takeaway from all of this?" And I'm like, "Thank you, Lord." Because my number one biggest takeaway is that I am content. Because, and I tried to package the answer succinctly. I said, "Well, I am content. And the reason I am content is because I know my Lord and Savior, Jesus Christ." And I always try to say Jesus, because if I say God, people will put a generic whatever they believe God to be. So always, my Lord and Savior, Jesus Christ, is working out his plan and his purpose for his glory and our ultimate good, if we will believe. And that's how I answered the question. And from that, you said open about my faith. Every single press conference after that, several asked me similar questions along those lines. And that's, again, that's the Lord orchestrating all of that. But my personal, I was born into a Christian home. My parents loved the Lord. My parents loved the Lord's church. And they took me there, and I was the most mischievous guy, I would say, in Tennessee, maybe the whole southeast region of the United States. And I was always into something, and I needed that stability. I needed that continual infusion of the truth of God's word, even as a young boy, because of the way I was wired. And I'm grateful for that, because I learned so much growing up about God's word, God's truth, and it is absolutely true. And that was the foundation for which, you know, the life continued from there. So grateful for my parents, grateful for the Lord's providence and his working through coaches and everything, you know, my church and all that growing up.
4: Did you actually ask your dad one time, "Why do we go to church so much?"
3: I did. "Why do we go to church so much?" He said, "Because that's what we do." I was too little for him to give me the full answer. You know, we're honoring the Lord. It is his church. We need his church. All those reasons why. I mean, why do we have the church? Right? I mean, we have the church because we worship, right? It's a place we come together collectively to worship, but all the other one another's, there's like 51 one another's in the New Testament. You can't one another if you're not involved in each other's lives. And because, you know, I need you at some point in my life. You may need me at some point in your life. And if you're not in the church, actively involved in your church, then you're not there when someone needs you. We need to be active members in Christ's church because it is his church. He gave us his church for a reason. It's ultimately for our good and for each other.
4: I'm curious, did Dr. Sproul have an influence on your understanding?
3: I might have just quoted him right there. indeed. John MacArthur, Sproul, I used to love to watch them be on the panels. I dialed in, I don't know how many panels I watched them answer questions on. You probably, many of y'all did as well. It was intriguing. It was a learning experience for me and still is. Yeah.
4: Of course, your Starliner mission was one that brought you into the public eye in a way that it had not been before. Ed, you said, as you're strapped into your seat atop a massive rocket, you write, "I can only consider the long list of experiences that have become links in a chain of preparation for event after event in my life. Each one certainly couldn't just be happenstance, could it?" You talk a lot about the providence of God. What were those experiences early on in your life growing up outside of Nashville, Tennessee, that shaped your life?
3: You know, we see the evidence of the Lord working providentially in lives in Scripture. I mean, Joseph is the one we always go to, all the, you know, sold into slavery. He's taking him there to preserve the nation of Israel. And during the time of famine, all those steps, Moses going to the desert for 40. I mean, there's story after story after story. He's working providentially in your life too, just in the same fashion. We are children of God. He is at work in the same way, providentially, and not for us, but for his glory. You know, we always try to put the focus on him. So many times you hear people say, "My, the Lord preserved me. He's got a plan for me." I don't see that in Scripture. I see Scripture has a plan for his glory in which he chooses to use men. And I think we put it in that fashion. It puts the focus on him and takes it off of us because we are selfish individuals. We want the focus on us, do we not? So we need to deflect that to his glory and his plan for his purpose at which he chooses to use us. And he's worked providentially in your life just like he has. And that's what this book shows. I think the book shows hope in the now because the Lord is at work in all these situations, and eternal hope, which only comes through Jesus Christ, our Lord.
4: You talked about the influence that your father and your mother had in your life. Tell us about Coach Sims, as well as Gunnery Sergeant Gerhardt.
3: Gunnery Sergeant Gerhardt and Coach Sims, two impactful people in my life. I'll start with Coach Sims because he was first. He was my junior high position coach. I was a guard on offense. And we had a practice field in the back. Years prior, they had taken all the topsoil when they built Interstate 40 through Nashville. So all the topsoil was gone. So it was clay and rock. And we called it the tundra. And so we go out to the tundra and practice, and we're doing monkey rolls and sweating on each other and just in the, I mean, mostly rock and clay. It was just, and Coach Sims, you gotta want it. You gotta want it. And you do. You know, the Lord is working sovereignly in our lives, like we've said, but we also have responsibility. And how that comes together, I can't explain it. I listened to Dr. Sproul and John MacArthur they couldn't explain it either. But the Lord is at work sovereignly, yet we are responsible. The Lord is completely sovereign in salvation, yet we are responsible. How that comes together, I can't explain it, but we see it in Scripture. And so that you gotta want it is dig in deep and fight and do and work and prepare and all of those things in our lives. We're not exempt from that. You know, I'm sure you've all heard this, let go and let God. Well, when it comes to sin, we have to let go of sin. We need to repent and turn from sin. But it's not let go and let God. God's going to take care of all this. That is not scriptural. I don't see that in Scripture. It is God is sovereign at work. We have responsibility. I mean, what did Paul do when he was first on the Damascus Road? What the first thing he did? He went 3 years to Arabia in preparation. You know, Moses, like I said, 40 years of preparation in the desert. All the preparation that Joseph had in preparation for what he would finally do. I mean, it's Scripture is replete with that. So that's what I see in Scripture. Our responsibility as God works sovereignly and enables us to do what we can't do without him. I can't explain it, but that's what we see in Scripture.
4: So you've heard that echo of Coach Sims in
3: you gotta want it.
4: You gotta want it.
3: Yeah. And then in Aviation Officer Candidate School, we had Marine Corps drill instructors as you were making naval officers, naval aviation officers. And his name, Gunnery Sergeant Tiburtius Gerhardt, United States Marine Corps. Could you think of a better name for a drill sergeant, right? Tiburtius Gerhardt. And his nickname, we found out, was the Evil One. And he was evil in that he was stern and disciplined, I mean, to the core. Uniform, not one button, completely uniform like it should have been. It's exactly as it should be. Every maneuver, everything he did was precision. He instilled that in us. An amazing individual that taught me in those 14, it's only a 14-week course, and he taught me an immense amount in those years. And part of that is, you got to want it. He used that phrase, and he said many times, he said, what you are learning here, the discipline, the determination, the focus is required for the job that you will eventually do. And you need to take it serious now because it may save your life, not once, not twice, but multiple times. And he was absolutely right with this life.
4: Do you have some personal examples of how that played out?
3: Gotta buy the book.
4: Gotta buy the book. How did that play out in the Starliner mission?
3: Completely in the Starliner mission. You know, the short summary of what transpired, we lost the ability to fully control the spacecraft. 6 degree of freedom control. I'm going to try to explain it later. But we lost that ability, and I'm manual controls in the spacecraft, and to maintain the control was very challenging. And every ounce of experience that I had gleaned over a career of flying off aircraft carriers, flying in combat, I had lived docking and rendezvous the previous 2 decades with NASA like no one else in our office. And all that is, I didn't know it at the time, but preparing me for the future, and it all culminated at least so far in this instance, where I was able to control a spacecraft that was not controllable, basically.
4: That was the point you knew you had a problem with a spacecraft?
3: It was actually before that, as we're losing thrust. So we have 8 thrusters that fire in the aft direction. There's 28 total thrusters that point different ways so you can maneuver, but 8 of them point in the aft direction. 5 of our 8 aft pointing thrusters failed. which we lost the ability to fully control the spacecraft.
4: Was that when the problem was made public to us?
3: No. In the real time, nobody knew. There was one comment from Mission Control through the capsule communicator, the CAPCOM, the one that talks to the crew. He just simply said, we see B2A2 down, loss of 6 Dolph control. That's all he said. And what that means is we lost the ability to fully control the spacecraft.
4: How did you dock the spacecraft then?
3: Well, I had to maintain my attitude pointing at the station. The spacecraft has sensors. It's looking at the space station with cameras, LADARs, IR sensors, and it's building a digital picture by keeping that focus on the space station. If my attitude were to drift off of the space station, it would drop all that data and you couldn't get it back in the amount of time we needed to dock. So I had to maintain the attitude, and I had to maintain my position. And that is not easy to do when you don't have the ability to fully control a spacecraft. Mm. But I had lived its orbital mechanics, how two spacecraft fly in close proximity to each other. I'd lived it for 2 decades. And I could visualize what my control input, how that would impact orbital mechanics as far as flying these, because I'd lived it. Like I said, no one else. At the time, I'll just share this. When we launched on the 5th of June in 2024, there was one astronaut in the entire United States astronaut corps that had experienced, that had actually flown a spacecraft in space, hands-on flown a spacecraft. There was one, and that was me. I'd flown it in the space shuttle. I'd gone through the training through the Russian Soyuz. I was now going through this, you know, this whole process of developing this new spacecraft in Starliner. Nobody had that background and that experience but me. And I didn't even think about it at the time. This is hindsight looking back. But there was nobody more qualified to be in the left seat than me based on what happened. And I'm not saying that makes me good. It doesn't. That makes my Lord amazing because of providentially work. For decades, I didn't even think about it. I never thought that, hey, I know what my control input's going to do to orbital mechanics. I never thought that until after the fact. But that's what I was doing. I was making inputs with the control. I'm doing right this attitude translation with our control. And I'm making inputs, visualizing what's going to happen. Before I make the input, what's going to happen after I make the input. And like I said, I never thought about that until looking back. But that's what was taking place.
4: As you're processing this, the fact that you're a husband and father, did you begin thinking about your family and how they might process this information?
3: What I thought during that time, because you got to realize, all I have capacity to do is to fly. You know, we have this saying in aviation, it's aviate, navigate, communicate. You aviate, if you can navigate, then you do that. And if you can communicate, then you do that. If you can't, you just aviate. You fly the spacecraft or aircraft, whatever it is. I didn't have capacity to do anything other than aviate. But I did, fleeting thoughts through my mind, there's no way they know what's going on right now. There's no way that my family is aware of how extremist the situation is right now. Because there's been one thing, loss of 6 Dolph control, very calmly, you know, communicated up to us. And I know they don't know what that means. And there's no banter back and forth between us and the ground. They're busy trying to figure out a plan to recover thrusters, and I'm busy flying. And so there's no banter back and forth. So I know they have no idea. But those thoughts were fleeting. Because I gotta fly.
4: Was there a point in which you were able to speak to your wife and children?
3: Oh, it was after the fact. So here's what I thought. People have asked me, well, how did you feel when you finally found out that you weren't coming back? Well, what I thought before we docked, we have to dock. We have to dock. Because if we don't dock, I'm not sure what our options are. I mean, I'm feeling the control. I don't know if I can control this spacecraft well enough to maneuver to the point where I can do a deorbit burn. I don't know that I can. Now, this is real time, right? So we have to dock. If we don't dock, we may not survive. And the third thing I thought was, if we are able to somehow successfully dock, I don't think we're going to come home on this spacecraft. Because you dock, you're safe. That's our safe haven, the space station. And so even before we ever docked, I knew the chances of us coming back were very slim. The reason I know, because I've been doing it for a quarter century, and I know how hard it is to bound a problem like this. You got to determine what happened. You got to determine why it happened. You got to make sure that future operations will not allow it to happen again. And with limited time, limited resource, you can't go on a spacewalk and inspect the thrusters. They're not made that way. You can't do that. And I know all this. So I knew the chances of us coming back were very slim. I didn't tell my family until about a month later. The final decision that we weren't coming back was made 3 months later. So this happened in June. That decision was made at the end of August. But in July, I told my family, I said, you know, the most likely scenario, we aren't going to come back until, I said 2025, which at the time was 6 months away. Because knowing how different spacecraft come and go, they'd have to find a seat for us to come back. I knew all that. So, and I finally did tell them that. And it was a downer. It was a downer for all of us. Because still the future is unexpected. But still, even in that, contentment. This is one thing I told my daughters when the Lord saved them. Notice I said the Lord saved them, because that's how it happens. The Lord does the work, right? He saved them. When he saved them, I said, now you have eternal hope. Nothing, no one, nothing will ever take that away. Any situation you are in your life, you've got that, and that breeds contentment. So I'd shared that, you know, a couple of years prior before we launched, and after the Lord saved them, and I felt the same way, because that word, I wish I had a Bible with me. It is true. It is absolutely true. And that's the message I think so many people, regrettably, there's so many people that pick and choose what they're going to believe. Well, they become God when you do that, right? I mean, I'm going to say what's right and what's wrong in this word, this holy scripture. This scripture bows the knee to no man, no one. It is factual, properly discerned, and you can believe it. And when it says you can be content, just like Paul was, amongst all the travail that he went through, you can be content. You can.
4: To me, that's one of the liberating aspects of being a Christian. God does not call us to be Stoics.
3: No, not at all.
4: Through Jesus, in his perfect life, right, he understood fear. He understood sadness.
3: And I'll tell you something else real quick. And this Artemis coverage that's been going on, I've been on Fox News a couple of times, and they have asked me pointed questions. I didn't prompt them. They've asked me, tell us about the faith, how the faith ties into all of this. And on national TV, again, Lord's orchestrated all this. I'm going, well, Jesus Christ is Lord. He is my Savior. He incurred the wrath of God while he was on the cross for my sins so that I wouldn't have to. And I am forgiven. I mean, I've been able to say those things on the national scale. I mean, who would have imagined some little kid from Tennessee, you know, growing up playing football in the tundra, is able to proclaim the gospel like that? Praise the Lord for it. Praise the Lord for it. I mean, and it may end tomorrow. It may end tomorrow. But right now, the Lord's allowed that to happen and for his glory.
4: Would you tell us about the role that your church, I know you have just a great passion for the members of your church.
3: I'm glad you asked that question.
4: What role did they play in your discipleship while you were on the space station?
3: Well, while I was on space station, I tied into the services. We stream our services. Also, a friend's church in Mount Juliet, Tennessee, where I grew up, I tied into those services. And when the service was over, that was the lowest point of the week because I was ready for the next week. But I'll tell you this, I'm not sitting in this chair right now if it wasn't for the support of my church. Not because they've trained me, and they have. They've given me an understanding of God's word. But any ministry, we all have ministry. We all share Christ, right? But an organized type of ministry, which is what this is right now, if my church did not support me doing this, I wouldn't be here. Because all ministry flows through the church. Service was over. That was the lowest point of the week because I was ready for the next week. But I'll tell you this, I'm not sitting in this chair right now if it wasn't for the support of my church. Not because they've trained me, and they have. They've given me an understanding of God's word. But any ministry, we all have ministry. We all share Christ, right? But an organized type of ministry.

0: church ministries that are working together with churches. But if you call this what the Lord's opened up for me to do, a ministry, and I think it is in that light. It's not my ministry. Again, it's the Lord's ministry through me. But I wouldn't be here if my church didn't support it. Because I have a schedule. My schedule changes all the time, and I'm sending it to our elders constantly. And as they hear and they observe and they shepherd them, they're my shepherds too. They are shepherding me through this.
1: Yeah.
0: And that's important.
2: I mentioned that God does not call us to be Stoics. He understands our anxieties and fears, our concerns. He tells us to cast all of our cares upon Him because He cares for us.
0: Right.
2: But was there ever a time in which you said, hey, I'm ready for this to be over?
0: I try to beat back that human part of me because the word is true. I try to remember the contentment that comes in knowing Christ Jesus as my Lord is not just in the fact that I have eternal hope, but it's every moment of my life and the details that take place in the moments of my life. And do I fall short of that? Yes, I do. Am I weak sometimes? Yes, I do. But I'm grateful that the scripture reminds me. That's why we have devotions daily. It takes us back and we get the precious, detailed fellowship with our Lord in His word, which is Him. And it is empowering and it is strengthening, and to Him be the glory for all of it, for sure.
2: You retired from the Navy, you've retired from NASA, but your career continues. And I know you have a passion for missions work. Tell us about what you're doing now and how the Lord is playing a role in your life.
0: Oh, I appreciate that too. So I just got back from Brazil with a group called Amazon Outreach. They have a couple of boats and they go to the far reaches of the Amazon River villages. There's 30,000 unreached villages in the region. And I think in the last 22 years, they've hit about 2,200 of those villages. So the need is vast. You got one missionary, it covers 30 villages. And that's hard to do. It's hard to do. But we pray for them. We continue to go and we continue to send the missionaries and the pastors into that region. And Ligonier, guess what? I asked them for some Bibles, the Reformation Study Bible, and I'm hoping to get 10. They sent a pallet, 250 Bibles. We didn't have to pay for them. And I handed them out to pastors and missionaries in the remote villages along the Amazon region. God's word is powerful, as you know. And for them to do that, I mean, wow, it's huge. Absolutely huge. And that's just one of the things.
2: Yeah. In the brief time we have left, Captain Wilmore, very few people will have the experiences that you've had flying a F-18 Hornet in combat,
0: yeah,
2: being launched into space multiple times. But everyone has a story to tell.
0: Indeed.
2: Of God's providence in their life. What encouragement would you give them today?
0: I would say exactly that. The Lord is working providentially in your life. See it. It's there. Acknowledge it. Give Him the glory for it. He's got us all at different places. Right now, He's got me sitting here with you and on Fox News. That's where He's got me right now. But the local church, the pastors in those local churches have the greatest responsibility of shepherding those flocks. Yeah, there's out there evangelists going to do the different things and people proclaiming Christ, but your local church and what you do to impact the people in your local church is what God calls us all to. And that is vitally important as He works providentially in your life to enable you to do that.
2: Well, it's always an encouragement to hear how the Lord is working in the lives of those who follow Jesus Christ. Captain Butch Wilmore shares many more examples in his book, Stuck in Space, An Astronaut's Hope Through the Unexpected. 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Well, Monday, we'll begin a new sermon series from R.C. 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As R.C. introduces us to the rich young ruler, we'll consider the most important question anyone can ask. What must I do to inherit eternal life? 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

0: child of God is never alone, and you never have to pray alone. 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
1: Well, life in this fallen world is complex. 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Listeners, send me questions. I find the best ones and put them to longtime pastor and author John Piper. And together we open our Bibles for answers. I'm your host, Tony Ranke, with today's question. It's hard to confirm exact numbers, but by educated guess, I would safely assume that the most asked about chapter in the Bible in our emails are questions about Romans 9. I know without any exaggeration, we have hundreds of questions in the inbox on this one chapter alone. And within that chapter, Romans 9:22 is very likely the most asked about text of all the other verses in the chapter. I know of at least 65 emails just asking about this single text, a hard text. Here's one representative question from a listener named Leslie that captures the heart of dozens of those emails. Pastor John, hello. I could use your help in my struggle with Romans 9:22. It seems to me to imply that those who are not elect are not even given a chance to repent since they were born for destruction. Is this right? Many people are created with no chance of ever being saved.
2: I'm not surprised that Romans 9 is among the texts that people have the most questions about, because my own history bore that out. Just recently, I've been perusing some of my old journal entries from 1977 to 1979. I was in my early 30s, and almost all of my discretionary time was spent studying and writing about Romans 9, especially verses 14 to 23. And it may interest our listeners that this text, which is so problematic for most of us, the text which highlights the absolute sovereignty of God over salvation as clearly, as forcefully as any other text in the Bible, this text was the text God used in 1979. I can't even date it, December 14, to move me from being an academic theologian after teaching 6 years in college, to becoming a pastor at Bethlehem Baptist Church, where I served for 33 years. And to become a pastor with a longing that God would use me to save lost sinners from the cradle to the grave, and to grow a strong church that would send hundreds of people to the unreached peoples of the world in world missions. So I'm saying, I'm bearing witness that the most controversial chapter in the Bible with regard to the sovereignty of God in saving sinners was the chapter that God used in those years to move me out of an academic dealing with the Word of God into a frontline effort to save lost sinners and strengthen the church and reach the nations. That's important. And I say it because people think that if you believe in the absolute sovereignty of God over the salvation of sinners, you would be disinclined to be a soul-winning pastor and a missions-driven church. That's not true. It had the opposite effect on me, as it did on William Carey, as it did on John Payton, as it did on Adoniram Judson, and hundreds of other missionaries and pastors who laid down their lives to reach lost people with the gospel. There is such a thing as hyper-Calvinism, which is not historic Calvinism. It's always been a tiny group who have twisted the Bible by their unbiblical logic to say that the only people you should invite to Christ are those who give evidence of being among God's elect. So you don't share the gospel indiscriminately like I do. You wait and you look for signs among unbelievers that they might be elect. That's absolutely wrong. It is not what Romans 9 teaches or implies. It's not what any other text in the Bible teaches or implies. The lover of God's sovereignty, who is saturated with a big biblical view of God's power in saving sinners, says to every human being, without exception, words like these. Listen, everyone who thirsts, come to the waters. You who have no money, come, buy, and eat. Why do you spend your money for that which is not bread and labor for that which does not satisfy? Come to the water of life. Drink freely. Everyone, absolutely everyone who received Jesus Christ as the Son of God, crucified for sinners, risen from the dead, every one of you who puts your trust in him as your only and precious Savior will receive with him everything that God has done through him, everything that God is for you in him. You will have it all, nothing good withheld from you. If you will have the Lord Jesus Christ, you have everything that he achieved, climaxing in everlasting joy in the presence of God. That's what you say. That's what you say. If people will let you talk, you know, a full minute like that, that's what you say to every single human being. Now, here are the words from Romans 9 that cause people to stumble. Let me say a word about them. Verses 18 following. So God has mercy on whom he wills, and he hardens whom he wills. You will say then, why does he still find fault? In other words, we're not asking a question Paul didn't ask, right? Yeah. We're not sneaking, oh, I've got a question, Paul, that you never thought of. No, you don't. For who can resist his will? And now Paul did not say, well, everybody can resist his will. We've all got free will. Everybody can resist his will. That's not the way he answered the question, who can resist his will? Verse 20, who are you, O man, to answer back to God? Now, he did not mean by that question, we should never ask God questions. That's not what he meant. Yeah. He meant you should never react with disapproval when he answers. And he goes on, will what is molded say to its molder, why have you made me like this? Has the potter no right over the clay to make out of the same lump one vessel for honorable use and another for dishonorable use? What if God, desiring to show his wrath and to make known his power, has endured with much patience the vessels of wrath prepared for destruction in order to make known the riches of his glory for the vessels of mercy, which he has prepared beforehand for glory? Now, Leslie asks, it seems to imply that those who are not elect are not given a chance, even a chance, to repent since they were born for destruction. Is this right? Many people are created with no chance of ever being saved. Close quote. That's her question. My answer, no. That would not be a faithful biblical way of stating the situation. Let me put beside each other two biblical truths that many people consider contradictory, but are not, and then I'll draw out of those two truths an implication for Leslie's statement. The first truth is, from all eternity, God has chosen from among the entire fallen, sinful humanity, a people for himself, but not everyone. Thus, this selection is owing to no merit at all in those chosen people. God pursues their salvation not only by effectively achieving the atonement for their sin through Christ, but also by sovereignly overcoming all their rebellion and bringing them to saving faith. So that's the first truth. Here's the second. Everyone who perishes and is finally lost and cut off from God perishes because of real, blameworthy self-exaltation, sin. And because they are hardened against the revelations of God's power and glory in nature or in the gospel. No innocent people perish. Nobody who humbly wants Christ for a savior is lost. No one is judged or condemned for not knowing or believing or obeying reality to which they had no access. All lostness and all judgment are owing to sin and rebellion against the revelation that we have. That's the second truth. Now, what keeps those two truths from being contradictory is this. The moral accountability of man is not destroyed by the absolute sovereignty of God in salvation. Or to say it another way, God's final and decisive governance of all things, including who comes to faith, is compatible, it fits, with all humans being morally accountable to God for whether they believe or not. Now, we live in a world that, by and large, refuses to embrace God's purposeful sovereignty in all things. That is Ephesians 1:11. He works all things according to the counsel of his will. People reject this largely because the only solution their minds can embrace for maintaining human accountability is the presumption of ultimate human self-determination, otherwise known as free will. But ultimate human self-determination is not found anywhere in the Bible. Nowhere. But God's sovereignty is, and man's accountability is, and nowhere are these considered contradictory. Therefore, my response to Leslie's statement, many people are created with no chance of ever being saved, is to say, everyone is being wooed and invited by God every day. Either through natural revelation, the sun rising on the good and the evil, or the rain falling on the good and the bad, or through conscience, or they are being wooed and invited by gospel truth. These revelations of God are their chance to be saved. It is a real invitation. It is real precisely because if they humbled themselves and received God's grace, they would be saved. Those who do that, those who humble themselves and receive God's grace, they know that it was only the sovereign grace of God that enabled them to believe. And those who don't do it know that it is because of their own sin that they loved something else more than God is why they didn't believe. There will be no innocent people in hell, and there will be only forgiven sinners in heaven.
1: Very good. Thank you, Pastor John, and thank you for tackling one of the many questions about this chapter. Engaging from our inbox, I know a ton of you have questions about Romans 9. Hundreds and hundreds of questions have come in over the years on that single chapter alone. And I want to end this episode by talking about a key book, Pastor John, you wrote. You mentioned those early years of 1977 to 1979, years of research and writing that became a full book on Romans 9 by the title, The Justification of God. The Justification of God, one of the key John Piper titles early in his ministry. As a professor, as I understand it, Pastor John had taught a Romans 9 to 11 exegesis course in 1976, and that inspired him to write articles on Romans 9 with his sabbatical time. In the fall of 1979, he worked those articles into a book and finished up the first draft over his Easter break in 1980. It's interesting that it was work on this book that really helped persuade him to leave the academy for the pastorate. That's a story for another day. But nevertheless, this book, The Justification of God, was picked up and published by Baker in 1983. It was his second book, the first being Love Your Enemies, his doctoral dissertation, published in 1979. But if you want to deep dive into Romans 9, this is the book to get, The Justification of God. For the full benefit, you're going to need to know some Greek and Hebrew, but nevertheless, if you don't have it, you can benefit from it. Check it out. Years of John Piper's exegesis and thought into that book, The Justification of God. And thank you for listening to Ask Pastor John, a podcast from Desiring God. We have answered now well over 1,000 of your questions. 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We'll see you next time.
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5: Romans 10:17 says, "Faith comes by hearing, and hearing by the word of God." 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
6: Luke chapter 10. After these things, the Lord appointed 70 others also, and sent them two by two before his face into every city and place where he himself was about to go. Then he said to them, "The harvest truly is great, but the laborers are few. Therefore, pray the Lord of the harvest to send out laborers into his harvest. Go your way. Behold, I send you out as lambs among wolves. Carry neither money bag, knapsack, nor sandals, and greet no one along the road. But whatever house you enter, first say, 'Peace to this house.' And if a son of peace is there, your peace will rest on it. If not, it will return to you. And remain in the same house, eating and drinking such things as they give, for the laborer is worthy of his wages. Do not go from house to house. Whatever city you enter and they receive you, eat such things as are set before you, and heal the sick there. And say to them, 'The kingdom of God has come near to you.' But whatever city you enter and they do not receive you, go out into its streets and say, 'The very dust of your city which clings to us, we wipe off against you.' Nevertheless, know this, that the kingdom of God has come near you. But I say to you that it will be more tolerable in that day for Sodom than for that city. Woe to you, Chorazin! Woe to you, Bethsaida! For if the mighty works which were done in you had been done in Tyre and Sidon, they would have repented long ago, sitting in sackcloth and ashes. But it will be more tolerable for Tyre and Sidon at the judgment than for you. And you, Capernaum, who are exalted to heaven, will be brought down to Hades. He who hears you hears me. He who rejects you rejects me. And he who rejects me rejects him who sent me." Then the 70 returned with joy, saying, "Lord, even the demons are subject to us in your name." And he said to them, "I saw Satan fall like lightning from heaven. Behold, I give you the authority to trample on serpents and scorpions and over all the power of the enemy, and nothing shall by any means hurt you. Nevertheless, do not rejoice in this, that the spirits are subject to you, but rather rejoice because your names are written in heaven." In that hour, Jesus rejoiced in the Spirit and said, "I thank you, Father, Lord of heaven and earth, that you have hidden these things from the wise and prudent and revealed them to babes. Even so, Father, for so it seemed good in your sight. All things have been delivered to me by my Father, and no one knows who the Son is except the Father, and who the Father is except the Son, and the one to whom the Son wills to reveal him. Then he turned to his disciples and said privately, Blessed are the eyes which see the things you see. For I tell you that many prophets and kings have desired to see what you see and have not seen it, and to hear what you hear and have not heard it. And behold, a certain lawyer stood up and tested him, saying, Teacher, what shall I do to inherit eternal life? He said to him, What is written in the law? What is your reading of it? So he answered and said, You shall love the Lord your God with all your heart, with all your soul, with all your strength, and with all your mind, and your neighbor as yourself. And he said to him, You have answered rightly. Do this, and you will live. But he, wanting to justify himself, said to Jesus, And who is my neighbor? Then Jesus answered and said, A certain man went down from Jerusalem to Jericho and fell among thieves, who stripped him of his clothing, wounded him, and departed, leaving him half dead. Now by chance a certain priest came down that road, and when he saw him, he passed by on the other side. Likewise a Levite, when he arrived at the place, came and looked and passed by on the other side. But a certain Samaritan, as he journeyed, came where he was. And when he saw him, he had compassion. So he went to him and bandaged his wounds, pouring on oil and wine. And he set him on his own animal, brought him to an inn, and took care of him. On the next day, when he departed, he took out 2 denarii, gave them to the innkeeper, and said to him, Take care of him, and whatever more you spend, when I come again, I will repay you. So, which of these 3 do you think was neighbor to him who fell among the thieves? And he said, He who showed mercy on him. Then Jesus said to him, Go and do likewise. Now it happened as they went that he entered a certain village, and a certain woman named Martha welcomed him into her house. And she had a sister called Mary, who also sat at Jesus' feet and heard his word. But Martha was distracted with much serving, and she approached him and said, Lord, do you not care that my sister has left me to serve alone? Therefore tell her to help me. And Jesus answered and said to her, Martha, Martha, you are worried and troubled about many things, but one thing is needed, and Mary has chosen that good part, which will not be taken away from her. Luke chapter 11. Now it came to pass, as he was praying in a certain place, when he ceased, that one of his disciples said to him, Lord, teach us to pray, as John also taught his disciples. So he said to them, When you pray, say, Our Father in heaven, hallowed be your name. Your kingdom come. Your will be done on earth as it is in heaven. Give us day by day our daily bread, and forgive us our sins, for we also forgive everyone who is indebted to us. And do not lead us into temptation, but deliver us from the evil one. And he said to them, Which of you shall have a friend, and go to him at midnight, and say to him, Friend, lend me 3 loaves? For a friend of mine has come to me on his journey, and I have nothing to set before him. And he will answer from within and say, Do not trouble me. The door is now shut, and my children are with me in bed. I cannot rise and give to you. I say to you, though he will not rise and give to him because he is his friend, yet because of his persistence he will rise and give him as many as he needs. So I say to you, ask, and it will be given to you. Seek, and you will find. Knock, and it will be opened to you. For everyone who asks receives, And he who seeks finds, and to him who knocks it will be opened. If a son asks for bread from any father among you, will he give him a stone? Or if he asks for a fish, will he give him a serpent instead of a fish? Or if he asks for an egg, will he offer him a scorpion? If you then, being evil, know how to give good gifts to your children, how much more will your heavenly Father give the Holy Spirit to those who ask him?
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1: 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Reading from 1 John 4, verses 13 through 15. Hereby know we that we dwell in him, and he in us, because he hath given us of his Spirit. And we have seen and do testify that the Father sent the Son to be the Savior of the world. Whosoever shall confess that Jesus is the Son of God, God dwelleth in him, and he in God. Reading from 1 John 4, verses 13 through 15.
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4: 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Faith is a life handed over to God. 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
4: Greetings. Let's open God's Word to Psalm 31, to the chief musician, a Psalm of David. In you, O Lord, I have taken refuge. Let me never be ashamed. Deliver me in your righteousness. Bow down your ear to me. Deliver me speedily. Be my rock of refuge, a fortress of defense to save me. For you are my rock and my fortress. Therefore, for your name's sake, lead me and guide me. Pull me out of the net which they have secretly laid for me, for you are my strength. Into your hand I commit my spirit. You have redeemed me, O Lord God of truth. I have hated those who regard useless idols, but I trust in the Lord. I will be glad and rejoice in your mercy, for you have considered my trouble. You have known my soul in adversities. You have not shut me up into the hand of the enemy. You have set my feet in a wide place. Let's pray. Father, we thank you for the redemption that belongs to us because you have given it through the hands of Jesus. And we thank you that Jesus took this as his prayer by always committing his spirit into your hands. So Lord, come and redeem us because Jesus is risen. We ask it in Jesus' name. Amen. Psalm 31 gives us this famous quote that we remember because Jesus took it on his own mouth while he died on the cross. Into your hand I commit my spirit. Well, we've come to the heart of Christianity, haven't we? What is faith? What does it mean to believe in the Lord Jesus? Well, this is what faith is. Faith is a life handed over to God. It is a spirit committed entirely into his hands. This is what faith is. I put my life, my future, my past, my sins, my shame, my enemies, everything I am into God's hands. This is what it means to trust in Jesus. It is putting yourself in his hands. And what do you need from him? We need redemption. We need God to pay the price of our debt to buy us back from sin. When we hand ourselves over to God, this is what we need. We need him to redeem our spirit through Jesus. And this is what God says he will do. And this is why you can trust him with your life. And this is what we see modeled at the cross. When Jesus was dying 2,000 years ago, as he was tortured on the cross, the last thing he said was this: "Into your hands I commit my spirit." Of all the verses Jesus could have quoted on the cross, why this one? It looks like an especially poor choice, because what happened when Jesus placed his spirit into the hands of his Father? Do you remember what came next? He died. Was the trust of Jesus misplaced? Did God fail him? And is it really a good idea for you to hand your soul over to God after all? Well, what happens if you completely hand yourself into someone else's care? What happens if he lets you die? Is he trustworthy? Is he really the God of truth? Or will your trust lead you to shame? Well, I want you to see what happens next. Jesus quoted this as his last statement at the cross: "Father, into your hands I commit my spirit." And do you know what comes next in Psalm 31? It says this: "You have redeemed me, O God of truth." And do you know what comes next after the death and burial of Jesus? Resurrection, redemption. The great promises of the Bible only work if God raises Jesus from the dead. Do you understand that? When you pray, "Let me never be ashamed, deliver me, be my rock of refuge," well, we still struggle with shame, don't we? We aren't yet fully delivered from sin. Our enemies might actually win, and Christians still die. Now, if all of that's true, we still struggle with shame and sin and defeat and death, then what's the point of all these promises? Everything the Bible says, what's the point of it? The promises of God hinge on the resurrection of Jesus. And they will only reach their fullness when you are raised, when Jesus comes back. The whole Bible hinges on this one verse, that Jesus fully committed himself, his whole spirit, into the hands of his Father. And then the Father did not disappoint him. He did not put him to shame. God redeemed every sinner that hopes in Jesus by one act, by raising Jesus from the dead. So this is all of our hope, that God redeemed Jesus, God raised him from the dead, and every hope that we have comes in the resurrection. We might not have it all now. We might not be fully delivered from difficulties now. We still carry a cross. But wait for the resurrection. And every promise is yes and amen in Jesus. Now, the next verse follows surprisingly with this statement from David, and also in Jesus: "I hate those who pay regard to worthless idols, but I trust in the Lord. Now, what this is telling you is that David loves God so much. And we see this in Jesus. He trusts him so exclusively that he hates this worthless idolatry all around him. People are committed to vapor, this vanity, this nothingness. And David looks around, and Jesus does the same. He sees this wasted trust, putting trust in this worthless and wicked investment of the soul. And he hates it. But then here's the other side. As for me, I trust in the Lord. I'm giving myself wholly over to him. Jesus is this rock and this refuge. He's a safe place, and I'm wholeheartedly giving myself to him. And this trust in Jesus gives delight and pleasure in him. And what does it find in Jesus? Nothing but steadfast love. So David says, I rejoice. I am glad in your steadfast love. You have seen my affliction. Do you know what we often need most when we're going through miserable times? We need to be seen. God sees your affliction. He knows. A lot of times people will say, I know what you're going through, or I know the hardship or the sadness or the grief that you're facing. And we often don't know. God knows the distress of your soul, and he does not hand you over to your enemies. It's often more than you can handle. God sees it. You are not just helplessly in the hands of your enemy. God cares in his steadfast love. God delivers. So take your soul, take your spirit, everything you are, and hand yourself over to God through the Lord Jesus. Well, let's pray and do that even now. Father, thank you that you are a trustworthy Savior, a refuge that is safe, and we can take our spirit and commit ourselves into your hands. We praise you in Jesus' name. Amen.
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1: Hear the word. Reading from Hebrews 11, verses 1 through 3. Now faith is the substance of things hoped for, the evidence of things not seen. For by it the elders obtained a good report. Through faith we understand that the worlds were framed by the word of God, so that things which are seen were not made of things which do appear. Reading from Hebrews 11, verses 1 through 3.

Hi, this is Tom Evans, and this July 4th is the 250th anniversary of the United States. As we celebrate our nation's history and the idea of freedom, it is good to remember where lasting stability is found. As Jesus said in Matthew 24, verse 35, "Heaven and earth will pass away, but my words will by no means pass away." And the truth is, we do not get an endless number of chances to hear God's word or to pass it on. That is why it matters that the Bible is opened clearly and Christ is proclaimed plainly. 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

In Isaiah 62, the prophet is speaking to God's people, and he says, God is going to change your name. You will no more be called forsaken, and your land will no more be called desolate. But he gives them new names. You shall be called, My Delight is in Her, and your land will be called Married. That word married is actually the Hebrew word Beulah.

0: What then shall we say to these things? If God is for us, who can be against us? 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
2: All right. Thank you very much. And hello again, radio friends. How in the world are you? You doing all right? Oh, I'm so glad to be back with you once again, and trust that God will bless the Word of God to our hearts as we share together from the 16th chapter of Romans. Paul says, I commend unto you Phoebe, our sister, who is a servant of the church at Cenchrea, that ye receive her in the Lord as becometh saints, and that ye assist her in whatsoever business she hath need of you, for she hath been a succorer of many, and of myself also. Now there is two things that he says about her, and two things that the church at Rome was to do for her. First of all, he said she is a servant. You look in your Greek New Testament, that's our word deacon, diakonos. Whether or not she had an official position in that church, I'm not going to argue, because we could get into a real rhubarb about it, feelings being what they are today about women's role in the church. So let's leave that aside. Whatever you believe, go ahead and believe it. In any case, she was active in the church. She was happily, blessedly active in the church, and she was an official representative of the church at Cenchrea, okay? That, I think, we cannot successfully dispute. All of those things are true. And it says she's a servant, and the last time we got together, we remarked that for you and for me to serve in the local church simply means find the gift that God has given you and use it for his glory. There are different gifts that God has given. God hath set some in the church, first apostles, second prophets, third teachers, after that miracles, then gifts of healings, helps, governments, diversities of tongues. Not everyone is an apostle, not everybody is a prophet, not everybody's a teacher, and so on. Not everybody has the same gifts, but you use the gift that you have. He said, according as God hath dealt to every man the measure of faith, this is Romans 12:4, as we have many members in one body, and all members have not the same office, so we, being many, are one body in Christ, having then gifts differing according to the grace that everybody is a prophet, not everybody is a teacher, and so on. Not everybody has the same gifts, but you use the gift that you have. He said, according as God hath dealt to every man the measure of faith, this is Romans 12:4, as we have many members in one body, and all members have not

according to the proportion of faith, or he that exhorteth on exhortation, he that teacheth on teaching, he that ministers, let us wait on our ministering. He that giveth, let him do it with simplicity. He that ruleth, do it with diligence. He that showeth mercy, do it cheerfully. Different gifts, different abilities that God has given to different people. I think there is no question but that God has made provision for different kinds of people with different kinds of gifts, all of them working together in the local church and forming part of that greater group which we call his body, the church. I think we can all agree on that, can we not? Now then, if that be true, and since it is true, when you come to the meaning of this word serve, whether you're a man or a woman is beside the point. Find the place where God uses you particularly, and then use that gift for his glory. Teaching, singing, writing, leading, following, praying, calling, whatever it may be. Let God use you in whatever way he has gifted you, but use that gift to the full. Somebody says, well, I can't get out, I can't go calling, I can't even get to church, Brother Cook, I'm shut in. Well, beloved, you can pray clear around the world before breakfast any day. Your prayers can help to move the ministry of somebody else who's in the forefront of the battle half a world away. A pastor in a church in Michigan pointed out to me, a dear lady standing across the church vestibule from us one day, after I had finished a service, and he pointed out the lady, he said, that is one of the most wonderful prayer helpers in all the world. He said, when I was on the mission field, there was a time during an uprising in the country that I was in where my life was very much in danger, and I recalled praying, oh God, get somebody to intercede for me and help me. And at that very moment, back in Michigan, a dear lady, this lady whom he had pointed out, was awakened out of a sound sleep and felt very strongly she ought to pray for this young man. She got out of bed, got down on her knees, and prayed for some time earnestly that God would watch over him. When he came back on furlough, later to become the pastor of his home church there in that Michigan city, when he came back on furlough, he sought out the lady, and he said, if by any chance do you remember, were you particularly burdened to pray for me at a given time? Oh, she said, yes, I remember clearly. I woke out of a sound sleep, and I felt so burdened to pray for you. They compared the time difference, and adjusting for the time difference in the different zones in which she lived and in which he was living halfway around the world, it turned out to be that it was exactly that moment when his life was in danger and he was crying out to God for help, that the Holy Spirit of God awakened this dear prayer warrior and had her pray. I have always cherished the knowledge that God dropped into my mind there as I went through that experience with these dear saints of his, a returned missionary who discovered that God has his ways of doing things through prayer. And so I formed the deep conviction that even though a person may be shut away from the front lines of the battle, by prayer you can serve. I say that for somebody who feels as though there isn't much more that you can do. Dear, dear friend, call up heaven every day on behalf of others, and you will be helping them to win the battle through answer to prayer. Whatever your gift is, to sing, to play, to write, to lead, to follow, to call on people, to win souls in personal evangelism or to preach or whatever it may be. Some people have the gift of administration, and some have the gift of helping. That's one of the gifts that is listed in Corinthians, the gift of health, helps. Whatever your gift may be, use it for his glory. A dear lady in Florida said to me one day after a service was concluded, she said, you ask us to decide what it was we could give to God. All I can do is to be a good hostess. I can cook a good meal, and I guess I have the gift of hospitality. And I promised my Savior that I was going to use that for his glory. Well, amen. That's how God works. Dr.

0: Ed Place, who lives in the Miami area and has a gracious ministry of preaching and counseling and writing, told here on our campus a few years back what happened to him as a high school boy. He got down on his knees one day and said, "Jesus, I want to give you my life, but I don't have any abilities. I can't speak, I stammer, and I get embarrassed when I'm asked to recite in school, and I can't sing, and I can't do anything. The only thing I can do is gymnastics. I can tumble. I can do gymnastics. So I'm going to give you that." And so he prayed that simple prayer as a young high school boy. The following day after school was over, it was a nice warm spring day, and he thought, "Well, I'll go down by the river, at the park by the river." This was in a little New Jersey town. He said, "I'll go down to the park by the river and just sort of do some tumbling and have some fun." So go he did, and he arrived at the little grassy place where there was a very fine, well-trimmed bit of grass by the riverside, and he started doing cartwheels and front somersaults and back somersaults and whatnot, you know. And when he paused, to his surprise, he saw that he had an audience of a good many people watching him. They had come from nowhere, it seemed, and they were standing there quietly watching this young man doing his gymnastics. "The Holy Spirit of God," he said, whispered to him, "tell them about Jesus. Tell them that you gave yourself to me." Oh, he thought to himself, "I can't do that." But the impression was still so strong. And so as he looked at the crowd looking back at him silently, he said, "You are watching me do these tumbling tricks and these gymnastic exercises." He said, "I want you to know that yesterday I gave my ability to do gymnastics to Jesus, my Savior, and I want to recommend him to you as well." And then he went on with his tumbling. That, he said, was the start of the development of a ministry in his life, because the Lord led him to learn how to lead singing, and then led him to seminary, and taught him how to speak in public, and made him the leader of overseas gospel teams that he took abroad with Youth for Christ, and made of him a very fine leader in many ways, a precious man of God. Well, the years have gone by now, and he's a grandfather, young-looking grandfather. He can still do a cartwheel and a somersault faster than I can tell you. But at the same time, the lesson is there. Give God the gift that you have. Give him what you have. What is your gift? Find out what God has gifted you with, and then hand it over to him to use so that you can serve his people in the local church and, in the larger sense, the body of Christ all around the world. She has been a servant, it says, of the church. Now then, what else? He said she has been a succorer of many. We won't be able to get into this word all the way while this broadcast lasts, but if the Lord spares us another time, we will. This word succorer is the Greek word prostatis, which means a person who has responsibility, who cares for the affairs of others, and helps them out of his or her own resources. That's quite a mouthful, but you'll find those exact words in Thayer's lexicon if you want to look it up. A person who has been given responsibility, it's the concept of a patroness or an overseer or whatever it may be, a person who has been given responsibility, who cares for the affairs of others, and helps them from his or her resources. That's what that word means. A succorer means a person who has been given responsibility and who helps others because he or she cares about them, helps others from one's own resources. Now that is a profile of Phoebe of the Church of Sancria. We'll talk about this matter of helping others, caring about others, and seeing for them what needs to be done, and helping them out of your own resources. We'll talk about that the next time that we get together. Dear Father, today make us helpers. In Jesus' name, amen. Till I meet you once again by way of radio, walk with the King today and be a blessing.
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I don't think that you're going to want to share my story. My story is not so fun. Very abusive situation growing up for years and years, never knowing the real love from a mother and father.

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And fortunately, at her age, she received the Lord. And I told her if she would just look upon Jesus, he would take you to heaven. And that night she left at 10.

0: 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The miracle that I have is Jesus in my heart, knowing that at my age now, I will see my mother in heaven.
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1: 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Reading from Psalm 33, verses 1 through 5. Rejoice in the Lord, O ye righteous, for praise is comely for the upright. Praise the Lord with harp, sing unto him with psaltery and an instrument of 10 strings. Sing unto him a new song, play skillfully with a loud noise, for the word of the Lord is right, and all his works are done in truth. He loveth righteousness and judgment. The earth is full of the goodness of the Lord. Reading from Psalm 33, verses 1 through 5.
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3: Occasionally I see this bumper sticker that says, I break for antique shops. Yeah, I think we could have qualified for that over the years, depending who was driving, my wife or me. If it was my wife, we were a lot more likely to break for an antique shop. And she had an eye for what was real and what was just a reproduction. Depression glass, pottery, even old violins. Take the famous Stradivarius violin. Well, we didn't have one. But you know, there are relatively few originals. There are a lot of copies. I'm Ron Hutchcraft. I want to have a word with you today about lost, but looking found. Sometimes it's hard to tell the difference between what's real and what's a copy in antiques and in people, especially people who claim they belong to Jesus Christ. Jesus described both the real ones and the copies. In the story he told in Matthew 13, beginning in verse 24, it's our word for today from the Word of God. He said, the kingdom of heaven is like a man who sowed good seed in his field. But while everyone was sleeping, his enemy came and sowed weeds among the wheat and went away. And when the wheat sprouted and formed heads, then the weeds also appeared. Jesus said the man's servants wanted to go out and pull up the weeds, but he stopped them. No, he answered, because while you are pulling out the weeds, you may root up the wheat with them. Let both grow together until the harvest. At that time, I will tell the harvesters, first collect the weeds, tie them in bundles to be burned, then gather the wheat and bring it into my barn. Well, when Jesus explained his parable later, he made clear that the wheat represents those who really do belong to him. And the weeds, well, they represent those who look like they belong to him, but they don't. It's a pretty sobering thought. With all your Christianity, it's possible you've missed Christ. It's very hard to admit that you've never really given yourself to him, but it's fatal not to. So would you let this be the day that you finally make Jesus Christ your personal Savior from your personal sin? Tell him, Jesus, I want to know you for real. I'm pinning all my hopes on you. Like a drowning person who would grab a rescuer, I'm yours. And then, may I suggest that you go to our website and check that out, because you will find information there that will help you secure your relationship with Christ and know for sure you've got this settled. Anewstory.com. That's it. Anewstory.com. There's all the difference in the world between someone who really belongs to Jesus and someone who just looks like they do. It's actually the difference between heaven and hell.
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1: Isaiah chapter 58, verse 11. The Lord will guide you continually and satisfy your soul in drought and strengthen your bones. You shall be like a watered garden and like a spring of water whose waters do not fail.
2: Goodbye. 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

But he said to me, my grace is sufficient for you, for my strength is made perfect in weakness. 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
1: You've heard the saying, the family that prays together stays together. 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
2: Colossians 3, especially 3:2, set your minds on things above, not on earthly things. When we do family devotions, that's what we're doing. Those are a few moments that we're setting our minds on the things above, not on earthly things. And so to kind of have that shared experience is vital to our spiritual growth, but also the encouragement that we need to memorize, to know that other people are doing it with us, is a really important part of this.
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The Lord will guide you continually and satisfy your soul in drought and strengthen your bones. 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

Hear the word. Reading from Matthew 5, verses 10 through 12. Blessed are they which are persecuted for righteousness' sake, for theirs is the kingdom of heaven. Blessed are ye when men shall revile you and persecute you and shall say all manner of evil against you falsely, for my sake. Rejoice and be exceeding glad, for great is your reward in heaven, for so persecuted they the prophets which were before you. Reading from Matthew 5, verses 10 through 12.

Psalm 91, verses 14 and 15. Because he has loved me, therefore I will deliver him. I will set him securely on high, because he has known my name. He will call upon me, and I will answer him. I will be with him in trouble. I will rescue him and

Not by works of righteousness which we have done, but according to his mercy he saved us through the washing of regeneration and renewing of the Holy Spirit. 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

I just remember being in a dark place the whole time. 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I got to pull it together and go stand in front of my daughter. You know, she's going to look at me, and she, that little girl would look deep into my eyes. And in this moment, I had no hope. And I just remember right then and there, the Lord just showed up again, and he said, son, we don't know what tomorrow holds. Who are you going to listen to?

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1: And I went marching down that hallway, and I looked right in that little girl's eyes, and I said, don't you give up. Just looking back on it, he walked with me through all that. He taught me lessons within the lesson. It was about the bigger picture of who he was in my life. And no one's ever ready for their daughter to die. But I was never ready, and God slowly prepared me. God slowly encouraged me and strengthened me, and he had a plan. He had a plan for me all along.
2: I will lift up my eyes to the hills. From whence comes my help? My help comes from the Lord, who made heaven and earth.
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1: This is John MacArthur inviting you to join me for Portraits of Grace. In Matthew 5, 10, and 11, Jesus said that you are blessed when people persecute, insult, or speak evil of you for his sake. Persecution literally means to harass or treat in an evil manner. Insult speaks of verbal abuse, attacking someone with vicious and mocking words. And slander refers to people telling lies about you. Perhaps you're experiencing that kind of suffering right now. If so, take heart. The Lord went through it too, and he understands how difficult it can be. He knows your heart and will minister his superabundant grace to you. Rejoice that you're found worthy to suffer for him. This is John MacArthur, trusting your lives are portraits of grace.
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Derek is starting cancer treatment. 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
1: 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Make a joyful noise unto God, all ye lands. Sing forth the honor of his name. Make his praise glorious. Say unto God, how terrible art thou in thy works! Through the greatness of thy power shall thine enemies submit themselves unto thee. All the earth shall worship thee, and shall sing unto thee. They shall sing to thy name. Selah. Reading from Psalm 66, verses 1 through 4.
2: Hi, this is Tom Evans, and this July 4th is the 250th anniversary of the United States. 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As Jesus said in Matthew 24, verse 35, heaven and earth will pass away, but my words will by no means pass away. And the truth is, we do not get an endless number of chances to hear God's word or to pass it on. 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

Fanny Crosby was one of the most beloved hymn writers in history. She was blinded at the age of 6 due to a medical error, but despite that, she wrote more than 8,000 gospel hymns over the course of her life, including the much-beloved Blessed Assurance.

This is a hymn that points us to heaven, perfect submission and perfect delight. And for Fanny Crosby, death held no fear. She knew it would bring sight, and the first face she would ever see would be the face of Jesus.

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Welcome back to another episode of 5 Minutes in Church History. On this episode, we are returning to our faithful friend, Jonathan Edwards, and to a sermon he preached in 1739. In 1739, Edwards was very busy. He was preaching a massive sermon series, one of my favorite sermon series of his, History of the Work of Redemption. That spanned most of the year, but somewhere along August, Edwards stepped aside from his sermon series, which, by the way, is 30 sermons on half a verse out of Isaiah. So, some of you might be in churches where your pastor takes a long time to go through a book, but imagine if your pastor took 30 sermons to go through one half of a verse. Well, you might want a little break, and Edwards might want a little break. So in August, he stepped aside from that series and preached a sermon entitled Deacons to Care for the Body, Ministers for the Soul. The occasion was the ordaining of several deacons for the work of the ministry there in the church at Northampton. He took for his sermon text, not a half a verse, but four verses out of Romans chapter 12 that speaks of the gifts that were given. Edwards notes that the business, as he calls it, of prophesying, teaching, exhorting, ruling, all those belong to the office of pastor, or sometimes called bishop. That would be what is in Presbyterian terms, the teaching elders and the ruling elders of the church. But the other businesses that are mentioned in that text, ministering, giving, showing mercy, Edwards sees those as falling under the category of deacon. He proceeds to say that the Greek word deacon is translated as ministry. In the sermon, Edwards tells us, by ministering, as the word is used in the New Testament, is most commonly meant giving or communicating of our goods to others. He goes on to see how the word is used in Romans 15:25, where Paul says that he goes to Jerusalem, having now gathered up an offering for the saints who are suffering persecution in Jerusalem. Paul says, I go to Jerusalem to minister, and the Greek word there is deacon, to the saints. Edwards goes on to say there is a symmetry or a harmony in the offices that God has established for the church. And he says very plainly in the doctrine of the sermon that the offices that Christ has appointed in his church do respect either the souls or the bodies of men. And so what we call pastors are to serve the souls of men, and what we call deacons are to minister to the bodies of men. Now, Edwards shows how this is fitting with how God has been dealing with his people through both Old Testament times and New Testament times. He goes back to the two tablets of the law, and one that governs our relationship with God and the commandments that relate to that and the business of our soul, as it were. And the second tablet of the law, which deals with more physical and earthly and temporal matters and is the business of the body. He even makes a point to say that taking care of the physical is important. He quotes Paul from 1 Corinthians 6:15. Know ye not, he's quoting the King James, know ye not that your bodies are the members of Christ? And so God, in his care for the church, has appointed deacons to care for the bodies. When he gets to the end of the sermon, Edwards tells his congregation, such is the love of the Father, of the spiritual family, that he looks upon both their spiritual and outward supply of matters of great importance, and therefore has appointed officers to take care of both body and soul. He then says, his fatherly love and tenderness towards his church should be taken notice of by us and thankfully acknowledged and praised. And so he wants his congregation with gratitude and praise to thank God for ministers that care for the soul and deacons that care for the body. That's Jonathan Edwards on Deacons, and I'm Steve Nichols. And thanks for listening to 5 Minutes in Church History.

Romans chapter 8, verses 38 and 39. For I am sure that neither death nor life, nor angels nor rulers, nor things present nor things to come, nor powers nor height nor depth, nor anything else in all creation will be able to separate us from the love of God in Jesus Christ our Lord.

Derek is starting cancer treatment. We're praying for his salvation and healing. Katie is recovering in the hospital after being in a car accident. Will you pray with us? 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

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From him comes my salvation. He only is my rock and my salvation. He is my defense. I shall not be greatly moved. 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
1: Hi, this is Tom Evans, and this July 4th is the 250th anniversary of the United States. As we celebrate our nation's history and the idea of freedom, it is good to remember where lasting stability is found. As Jesus said in Matthew 24, verse 35, "Heaven and earth will pass away, but my words will by no means pass away." And the truth is, we do not get an endless number of chances to hear God's word or to pass it on. 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
2: Romans 10:17 says, "Faith comes by hearing, and hearing by the word of God." 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
3: Luke chapter 11. "And he was casting out a demon, and it was mute. So it was, when the demon had gone out, that the mute spoke, and the multitudes marveled. But some of them said, 'He casts out demons by Beelzebub, the ruler of the demons.' Others, testing him, sought from him a sign from heaven. But he, knowing their thoughts, said to them, 'Every kingdom divided against itself is brought to desolation, and a house divided against a house falls. If Satan also is divided against himself, how will his kingdom stand? Because you say, 'I cast out demons by Beelzebub.' And if I cast out demons by Beelzebub, by whom do your sons cast them out? Therefore, they will be your judges. But if I cast out demons with the finger of God, surely the kingdom of God has come upon you. When a strong man, fully armed, guards his own palace, his goods are in peace. But when a stronger than he comes upon him and overcomes him, he takes from him all of his armor in which he trusted and divides his spoils. He who is not with me is against me, and he who does not gather with me scatters. When an unclean spirit goes out of a man, he goes through dry places, seeking rest, and finding none, he says, 'I will return to my house from which I came.' And when he comes, he finds it swept and put in order. Then he goes and takes with him seven other spirits more wicked than himself, and they enter and dwell there. And the last state of that man is worse than the first." And it happened, as he spoke these things, that a certain woman from the crowd raised her voice and said to him, "Blessed is the womb that bore you, and the breasts which nursed you." But he said, "More than that, blessed are those who hear the word of God and keep it." And while the crowds were thickly gathered together, he began to say, "This is an evil generation. It seeks a sign, and no sign will be given to it except the sign of Jonah the prophet. For as Jonah became a sign to the Ninevites, so also the Son of Man will be to this generation. The queen of the south will rise up in the judgment with the men of this generation and condemn them, for she came from the ends of the earth to hear the wisdom of Solomon, and indeed, a greater than Solomon is here. The men of Nineveh will rise up in the judgment with this generation and condemn it, for they repented at the preaching of Jonah, and indeed, a greater than Jonah is here. No one, when he has lit a lamp, puts it in a secret place or under a basket, but on a lampstand, that those who come in may see the light. The lamp of the body is the eye. Therefore, when your eye is good, your whole body also is full of light. But when your eye is bad, your body also is full of darkness. Therefore, take heed that the light which is in you is not darkness. If then your whole body is full of light, having no part dark, the whole body will be full of light, as when the bright shining of a lamp gives you light. And as he spoke, a certain Pharisee asked him to dine with him. So he went in and sat down to eat. When the Pharisee saw it, he marveled that he had not first washed before dinner. Then the Lord said to him, Now you Pharisees make the outside of the cup and dish clean, but your inward part is full of greed and wickedness. Foolish ones! Did not he who made the outside make the inside also? But rather give alms of such things as you have, then indeed all things are clean to you. But woe to you, Pharisees, for you tithe mint and rue and all manner of herbs, and pass by justice and the love of God. These you ought to have done without leaving the others undone. Woe to you, Pharisees, for you love the best seats in the synagogues and greetings in the marketplaces. Woe to you, scribes and Pharisees, hypocrites! For you are like graves which are not seen, and the men who walk over them are not aware of them. Then one of the lawyers answered and said to him, Teacher, by saying these things you reproach us also. And he said, Woe to you also, lawyers! For you load men with burdens hard to bear, and you yourselves do not touch the burdens with one of your fingers. Woe to you! For you build the tombs of the prophets, and your fathers killed them. In fact, you bear witness that you approve the deeds of your fathers, for they indeed killed them, and you build their tombs. Therefore, the wisdom of God also said, I will send them prophets and apostles, and some of them they will kill and persecute, that the blood of all the prophets which was shed from the foundation of the world may be required of this generation. From the blood of Abel to the blood of Zechariah who perished between the altar and the temple. Yes, I say to you, it shall be required of this generation. Woe to you, lawyers, for you have taken away the key of knowledge. You did not enter in yourselves, and those who were entering in you hindered. And as he said these things to them, the scribes and the Pharisees began to assail him vehemently and to cross-examine him about many things, lying in wait for him and seeking to catch him in something he might say, that they might accuse him. Luke chapter 12. In the meantime, when an innumerable multitude of people had gathered together, so that they trampled one another, he began to say to his disciples, first of all, Beware of the leaven of the Pharisees, which is hypocrisy. For there is nothing covered that will not be revealed, nor hidden that will not be known. Therefore, whatever you have spoken in the dark will be heard in the light, and what you have spoken in the ear in inner rooms will be proclaimed on the housetops. And I say to you, my friends, do not be afraid of those who kill the body, and after that have no more that they can do. But I will show you whom you should fear. Fear him who, after he has killed, has power to cast into hell. Yes, I say to you, fear him. Are not 5 sparrows sold for 2 copper coins? And not one of them is forgotten before God. But the very hairs of your head are all numbered. Do not fear, therefore. You are of more value than many sparrows. Also I say to you, whoever confesses me before men, him the Son of Man also will confess before the angels of God. But he who denies me before men will be denied before the angels of God. And if anyone speaks a word against the Son of Man, it will be forgiven him. But to him who blasphemes against the Holy Spirit, it will not be forgiven. Now when they bring you to the synagogues and magistrates and authorities, do not worry about how or what you should answer or what you should say. For the Holy Spirit will teach you in that very hour what you ought to say.
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0: reading from Proverbs 31. She is a woman of strength and mighty valor. Strength and dignity are her clothing, and she laughs at the time to come. She opens her mouth with wisdom, and the teaching of kindness is on her tongue. Her children rise up and call her blessed. Her husband also, and he praises her. Many women have done excellently, but you surpass them all. Charm is deceitful, and beauty is vain. But a woman who fears the Lord is to be praised. Give her of the fruit of her hands, and let her works praise her in the gates.
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Fear not, for I am with you. 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I will strengthen you. I will help you. I will uphold you with my righteous right hand.

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1: Hi, this is Tom Evans, and this July 4th is the 250th anniversary of the United States. 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As Jesus said in Matthew 24, verse 35, heaven and earth will pass away, but my words will by no means pass away. And the truth is, we do not get an endless number of chances to hear God's word or to pass it on. 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

For God so loved the world that he gave his only begotten Son, that whoever believes in him should not perish, but have everlasting life. 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

Hebrews 12, verse 28. 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And thus let us offer to God acceptable worship with reverence and awe.

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2: 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Reading from 1 John 5, verses 13 through 15. These things have I written unto you that believe on the name of the Son of God, that ye may know that ye have eternal life, and that ye may believe on the name of the Son of God. And this is the confidence that we have in him, that if we ask anything according to his will, he heareth us. And if we know that he hear us, whatsoever we ask, we know that we have the petitions that we desired of him.
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Are you aware at all, in your own heart of hearts, of the mercy of God to you? Oh, have you sued for mercy? Have you gone to the mercy seat? There, confessed your need before your Lord, until your heart was just wrung out with the awareness of your human frailty and sin. Psalmist said, verily, every man at his best state is altogether vanity. Help me to know my days, how frail. Oh, have you had an experience, beloved, of the mercy of God?

0: the love of God, Paul says in Romans 5:5, is shed abroad in our hearts by the Holy Ghost who is given unto us. A person who has been to God for mercy is going to be less critical and more helpful and more loving and more Christ-like in every way.
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Derek is starting cancer treatment. 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

I know the thoughts that I think toward you, says the Lord. 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

Psalm 138, verse 7. Though I walk in the midst of trouble, you will revive me. You will stretch out your hand against the wrath of my enemies, and your right hand will

Be still and know that I am God. I will be exalted among the nations. I will be exalted in the earth. 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
1: Hi, this is Tom Evans, and this July 4th is the 250th anniversary of the United States. As we celebrate our nation's history and the idea of freedom, it is good to remember where lasting stability is found. As Jesus said in Matthew 24, verse 35, heaven and earth will pass away, but my words will by no means pass away. And the truth is, we do not get an endless number of chances to hear God's word or to pass it on. 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
2: 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This is Ken Ham, President and CEO of Answers in Genesis and the Creation Museum. So which came first, the Exodus or the exile? Did David live before Daniel? Who was Isaiah's prophecy directed toward? So many believers know isolated accounts from Scripture, but they don't understand how these events fit into the scope of history. So the Bible seems like a mess of people, places, and events. But when we teach the Bible chronologically, it makes sense. We've been designed to understand the world in a sequential order, so why don't we teach the Bible this way? When we do, we can easily see that the events flow in a logical way. 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

0: Psalm 28, verse 7. The Lord is my strength and my shield. 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

as a prayer, what kind of grade would you give yourself? I'm Bob Lapine from Mornings on Family Radio. Most often people will say, I'm not very good at praying. 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We're going to hear from Paul Miller, who's written a book called A Praying Life, as we think together about prayer. 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

Derek is starting cancer treatment. We're praying for his salvation and healing. Katie is recovering in the hospital after being in a car accident. Will you pray with us? 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
0: He sees each tear that falls.
1: I praise you, for I am fearfully and wonderfully made. Wonderful are your works. My soul knows it very well.

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1: Hear the word. Reading from Psalm 136, verses 1 through 5. O give thanks unto the Lord, for he is good, for his mercy endureth forever. Oh, give thanks unto the God of gods, for his mercy endureth forever. Oh, give thanks to the Lord of lords, for his mercy endureth forever. To him who alone doeth great wonders, for his mercy endureth forever. To him that by wisdom made the heavens, for his mercy endureth forever.
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3: Welcome back to another episode of 5 Minutes in Church History. On this episode, we are returning to our faithful friend, Jonathan Edwards, and to a sermon he preached in 1739. In 1739, Edwards was very busy. He was preaching a massive sermon series, one of my favorite sermon series of his, History of the Work of Redemption. That spanned most of the year, but somewhere along August, Edwards stepped aside from his sermon series, which, by the way, is 30 sermons on half a verse out of Isaiah. So, some of you might be in churches where your pastor takes a long time to go through a book, but imagine if your pastor took 30 sermons to go through one half of a verse. Well, you might want a little break, and Edwards might want a little break. So in August, he stepped aside from that series and preached a sermon entitled Deacons to Care for the Body, Ministers for the Soul. The occasion was the ordaining of several deacons for the work of the ministry there in the church at Northampton. He took for his sermon text, not a half a verse, but 4 verses out of Romans chapter 12 that speaks of the gifts that were given. Edwards notes that the business, as he calls it, of prophesying, teaching, exhorting, ruling, all those belong to the office of pastor, or sometimes called bishop. That would be what is in Presbyterian terms, the teaching elders and the ruling elders of the church. But the other businesses that are mentioned in that text, ministering, giving, showing mercy, Edwards sees those as falling under the category of deacon. He proceeds to say that the Greek word deacon is translated as ministry. In the sermon, Edwards tells us, by ministering, as the word is used in the New Testament, is most commonly meant giving or communicating of our goods to others. He goes on to see how the word is used in Romans 15:25, where Paul says that he goes to Jerusalem, having now gathered up an offering for the saints who are suffering persecution in Jerusalem. Paul says, I go to Jerusalem to minister, and the Greek word there is deacon, to the saints. Edwards goes on to say there is a symmetry or a harmony in the offices that God has established for the church. And he says very plainly in the doctrine of the sermon that the offices that Christ has appointed in his church do respect either the souls or the bodies of men. And so what we call pastors are to serve the souls of men. And what we call deacons are to minister to the bodies of men. Now, Edwards shows how this is fitting with how God has been dealing with his people through both Old Testament times and New Testament times. He goes back to the two tablets of the law, and one that governs our relationship with God and the commandments that relate to that and the business of our soul, as it were. And the second tablet of the law, which deals with more physical and earthly and temporal matters and is the business of the body. He even makes a point to say that taking care of the physical is important. He quotes Paul from 1 Corinthians 6:15. Know ye not, he's quoting the King James, know ye not that your bodies are the members of Christ? And so God, in his care for the church, has appointed deacons to care for the bodies. When he gets to the end of the sermon, Edwards tells his congregation, such is the love of the Father, of the spiritual family, that he looks upon both their spiritual and outward supply of matters of great importance, and therefore has appointed officers to take care of both body and soul. He then says, his fatherly love and tenderness towards his church should be taken notice of by us and thankfully acknowledged and praised. And so he wants his congregation with gratitude and praise to thank God for ministers that care for the soul and deacons that care for the body. That's Jonathan Edwards on Deacons, and I'm Steve Nichols. And thanks for listening to 5 Minutes in Church History.

0: Welcome back to another episode of 5 Minutes in Church History. Again, we're at the National Conference, and this is part two of Deserted Island, Church Fathers Edition with Dr. Michael Reeves. Well, Dr. Reeves, you've already got two books. You've got three more, so go ahead. Number three.
1: My next book, my third book, would be by Cyril of Alexandria, and I would pick his commentary on the Gospel of John. People often look at the early church and say, well, they were talking about Christological debates and Trinitarian debates, and they never really got on to things like justification. And what Cyril shows is it's all one in his head. He's saying, get Christ right and you get the gospel right.
0: That's great.
1: And so what Cyril was doing is he was taking out a theology called Nestorianism, which imagined that the Eternal Son comes alongside the man Jesus to help him out. And so that's what salvation is. It's being helped along to do a better job by grace. Grace is just like Red Bull for you to just energize you to do better. And what Cyril wanted to show, and he shows so beautifully, is no. In Scripture, we have one Lord Jesus Christ. God becomes incarnate and takes flesh, not merely coming alongside us to help us along a bit. He accomplishes salvation in himself. And therefore, because we have one Lord Jesus Christ, the Word made flesh, therefore, salvation in Christ is completely achieved. He is an all-sufficient Savior.
0: So how about number four?
1: I would move along the African coast now to Augustine.
0: I was wondering when he would show up.
1: Yeah, and I feel spoilt for choice as to where to go. If I have to pick one, though, I'm going to pick his anti-Pelagian writing, particularly on the spirit and the letter. And what Augustine does so brilliantly there is show how Pelagianism misunderstands God. And he says that, Pelagius, your problem is that you are using God. So Pelagius, by a salvation by works, is seeking to buy God off. So God is not enjoyed as the treasurer of the gospel. He's the gatekeeper who you pay to get the real reward, which is paradise for yourself. And Augustine says, well, that's not loving God. Therefore, you can't be fulfilling the law. So it's a beautiful takedown of salvation by works along lines we're not quite used to.
0: Right.
1: It's really fresh.
0: Quite a strategy. Fascinating. And number five.
1: I think I'm going to have to go for another work by Augustine because he's so good. So I'm going to go for Augustine's Confessions.
0: How can you not?
1: And in the Confessions, you get to see so brilliantly laid out, nothing will satisfy like
0: except
1: God.
0: Except God. I find myself dipping into Confessions all the time.
1: Yes.
0: There's favorite episodes in there that I just enjoy.
1: And what he does is he shows brilliantly how the gospel diagnoses us. His descriptions of sin are so poignant. He's not merely telling you off, but as he describes his own sin, you recognize it and think, yes, that's exactly what I'm like.
0: It's perennial and gets right to the human condition. Well, I want you to enjoy those five theological works, but I'm going to give you a bonus.
1: Oh, good.
0: How about your favorite British novel? And you can take it along as well.
1: Okay. It's Winston Churchill's History of the English-Speaking People. Churchill, if you've never actually read anything by him, he was the most stunningly articulate and gripping writer. Absolutely fantastic. To read his My Early Life, for example, it's like reading P.G. Woodhouse. You'll be roaring with laughter. It's so funny. So he wanted to be able to tell the story of the English-speaking peoples on both sides of the Atlantic as one story. And it's just a great story, brilliantly told.
0: Well, thank you for joining us. I'm going to leave you be now on your deserted island.
1: I'll be happy.
0: With your books, and I know you'll be happy. You've been listening to Dr. Michael Reeves, and I'm Steve Nichols, and thanks for listening to 5 Minutes in Church History.

Are not two sparrows sold for a copper coin? And not one of them falls to the ground apart from your Father's will. But the very hairs on your head are numbered. Do not fear, therefore. You are of more value than many sparrows. Family Radio.

think about the extent of human population, as vast as it is, transcending racial barriers and the barriers of time and space in many ways, and then say to yourself, this God, who is sovereign over the affairs of all of these billions of people, actually knows.

think about the extent of human population, as vast as it is, transcending racial barriers and the barriers of time and space in many ways,

Psalm 121 is one of my favorite psalms. Notice the phraseology begins, "He who watches over you will not slumber." Indeed, here it comes again. Watches over Israel, the whole people of God, will neither slumber nor sleep. The Lord watches over you.

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John 11, verses 25 and 26. Jesus said to her, "I am the resurrection and the life. The one who believes in me will live, even though they die. And whoever lives by believing in me will never

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1: The other day, my daughter was talking with her friend about how cool this singer was because he smoked pot throughout the whole concert. 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
2: Every time we give in to sin, it dulls our awareness of the truth. 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You can become blind to the seriousness of sin. Romans 1 describes a group of people who knew about God, but sinned anyway. It says they became futile in their thoughts, and their foolish hearts were darkened. The best way to avoid futile thoughts and a foolish heart is to say no to sin in the first place. When you face temptation today, remember that every sin is a step on a downward spiral. With Seeking Him, I'm Nancy DeMoss Wagamuth.
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1: Hi, this is Tom Evans, and this July 4th is the 250th anniversary of the United States. As we celebrate our nation's history and the idea of freedom, it is good to remember where lasting stability is found. As Jesus said in Matthew 24, verse 35, "Heaven and earth will pass away, but my words will by no means pass away." And the truth is, we do not get an endless number of chances to hear God's word or to pass it on. 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
3: We've all heard the phrase, the family that prays together stays together. But is family devotional time really possible at a time when it seems everybody's so busy and distracted? Hi, I'm Jenny Burkheiser, and joining us this week on Community Bridge is Kyle Bayurga. Kyle is pastor of discipleship and family ministries at City View Community Church in Elmhurst, Illinois, and he's also author of the new book, Storing Up Treasure. Kyle joins us today to talk about not only the importance of such devotional time, but how it can be done in a way that's not overwhelming for anyone, including mom and dad, grandma and grandpa. Welcome to Community Bridge, Pastor Kyle. It's great to have you.
4: Thanks for having me on. It's great to be here and talk about such an important topic.
3: Absolutely. Let's start, if we can, Pastor Kyle, by sharing some of your own background, how you came into ministry, and how that led you to write your book, Storing Up Treasure.
4: Yeah. Big reason why I'm in ministry is because of many people who had an impact on me from early ages all the way up through high school, and just saw the impact that the Lord had on my life through them, and really wanted to continue that, not only with students, but then eventually with my own family. My background is teaching, and I eventually kind of used that, went back to seminary, and decided if I'm going to teach, I'd rather teach the Bible and be able to do that in the church context, and then, of course, with my family. So kind of got into youth ministry, and then family ministry is kind of what I'm doing now. And so I get the honor of serving not only the kids and the preteens and the teenagers week to week, but a lot of my time is spent with the parents and trying to help them navigate the difficult world they find themselves in as parents and that their kids are growing up in, and trying to figure out how in the world do we focus our families on Jesus in a world that's pulling us in so many different directions. And so that was really kind of the reason for the book, is the best words we can have in our minds and hearts at all times are God's word. Mm-hmm. And so how can we do that as a family and not make it this really difficult or time consuming thing, but really just thinking about being faithful every day with a little and seeing what the Lord could do with that. So that was a big reason for writing up Storing Up Treasure.
3: Oh, that is so great. As you said, Pastor Kyle, you're a parent yourself. What difference have you seen in your own children, even your whole family, when you are consistently memorizing, practicing, and then applying scripture? Like, what does that look like in your family?
4: Yeah, we have pretty regular family devotions. And the main thing that my boys see in my wife and I is just that we know we cannot parent them without being in God's word. And the things that we say, we want to make sure that they're knowing this is from the Lord and not just from us. I don't think I really have much to say to my boys other than what God's word has to say. And so I want to make sure they know that's the foundation that we're working with and from. And so we regularly are in God's word. We keep it pretty simple. Try to read and memorize and then sing and pray. And I think the memorization has been the thing that's given us a common language, common words to use. And again, what better words to use than the words that God has given us about himself and what he's done for us. So yeah, that's what we want to focus on. And so we are not doing, you know, 30 minutes of kind of a sermon, but really a discussion in God's word together and trying to learn that so that if we say something that's encouraging to somebody else, they know it's coming from God's word. And if we lovingly rebuke, we know it's because we're trying to bring in God's word into our life and say he's got some correcting to do in this area. And so we just want to keep going back to that. And the more we're in it together, the more we're kind of having that common foundation.
3: Absolutely. Scripture is such a treasure. And the name of your book is Storing Up Treasure. Mm-hmm. I just love that focus on scripture with your children. I remember when I was a kid, I was part of like a Bible quizzing group. And those are the scriptures I come back to time and again. So valuable to have that word hidden in our hearts. Mm-hmm. The book, Storing Up Treasure, uses 30 memory verses with short, repeated devotions. Mm-hmm. What led you to use that format, Pastor Kyle, rather than the more traditional family devotional?
4: Yeah, a big reason for the way that it's formatted is I use a lot of family devotionals. I've given a lot of family devotionals to the people in our church. And I think my boys know sometimes I use a lot for the purpose of not only our own home, but realizing that different families have different kind of rhythms to life. So we try a lot of things in order to provide people with the very best. And what I noticed about the memory verses, and a lot of family devotionals have memory verses, but it was kind of like we're in it for one day and then we move on to the next thing. And most of us can't memorize spending 5 minutes one day with a verse. And so I said, well, what if we kind of looked at this over a week and instead kept coming back to that same verse, but then coming at it from different angles. So the devotional is written in such a way that we can try to get everybody in the family engaged in some way and exploring what the main theme of the passage is, but looking at other scripture, you know, listening to songs and just trying to make sure that everybody's understanding what this verse is saying that we're looking at every day. But memorization only comes from repetition. And so I just felt like something needed to get us back in that verse every day without repeating the same devotional, but coming at it from a different angle and really hopefully kind of getting us deeper into the meaning of that verse and how it could actually apply to all of life.
3: Yeah, yeah. I love just the focus and the intentionality of looking at God's word, meditating on it in different ways. Pastor Kyle, what can a busy family realistically expect when it comes to using this resource? Life can be chaotic and consistent. Do you have like a recommendation for how a family should plan their devotional time with Storing Up Treasure?
4: Yes, the devotional itself is written in such a way that I hope people won't feel guilty for missing, because there's no calendar dates in there. There's no days of the week. Everything is kind of built around just kind of different blocks. So kind of five different blocks for each devotional, which means you can kind of pick up wherever you left off and not worry about, oh man, we missed a day, we missed 2 days, we missed a week. But wherever you left off, you can kind of just pick up. Of course, memorization and doing the repetition should be a regular thing, but the rest of the devotional can be used at any time. And you can kind of do two blocks if you have a little bit more time. You can do one block. And I've had a couple families, you know, that have used it, kind of trying it out. And they said, you know, sometimes they've got a good chunk of time and they spend time throughout the week memorizing the verse, but they're able to do a lot of the activities all in one night. And so, yeah, it's very flexible in that way. And another important way to use it is you might open the book up and say, you know, we're dealing with this area with our child, or they're dealing with this emotion, or we're struggling here. Maybe there's been a tough life experience, like passing up somebody close to them. Maybe it's a new school year. They're kind of nervous about going to school. So you could actually pick it up, and because it's not following this kind of specific rhythm, you can kind of just go to that chapter and say, hey, this is what applies to our family right now. And so you don't have to wait, you know, 5 weeks, 10 weeks or more to get there. You can start from the very beginning. And then it's a good resource to go back to. You know, inevitably those things are going to come up again. And so you can kind of go back and just be reminded of what God's word says about those different moments.
3: Pastor Kyle, how did you pick the scriptures? Are they certain Bible verses everyone should know? Or what are some examples of how this plays out in games and discussion and activities and memorization?
4: Yeah, the verses are, some are going to be ones that are probably very familiar that I would assume that most of the kids have heard before. I also tried to really highlight God's character in a lot of these to really make sure we're understanding where our focus needs to be. And so there's quite a few verses from the Psalms, because in there we see a lot of God's character on full display in kind of what he says. And so really wanted to make that a focus more than it just being a, hey, memorize this and this is the quick fix. It's really trying to say, hey, who is the God behind this? And can we trust him? Is he faithful? And saying, you know, that's all true. And so these verses that we have are not so much just trying to be something we use to make things better, but to really focus our eyes on who God is and his character.
3: Yes.
4: And so I think, yeah, you'll see a lot of those in the book, just really trying to get our focus back on who is most important. And so, yeah, I think a lot of that too with the games and the discussion is just realizing in my own family, I've got three boys. My wife and I are very different learners. My boys learn very differently than us. And we are kind of a creative family in the sense that my boys love to work with their hands. And so sometimes sitting down and just reading to memorize isn't great.
3: Yes.
4: It's going to cause more difficulty and it's going to be harder to convince them that this is important. But if I can get them working with their hands, if I could get them creating something, then it's going to stick with them and they're going to memorize without even realizing they're memorizing because this is what they're passionate about. This is what excites them.
3: Yeah.
4: And so every single week there is a section called Get Creative. And it's really meant to be that place where kids that have all sorts of interests can start to see tangibly how this verse will impact their life, whether that's creating a song, a drawing, building with Legos, whatever that might be for them. But and really just kind of having some fun as a family around God's word, because knowing God is fun and it should be a joy. And so I think you'll see that kind of with that section more than any other.
3: Oh, how fun. I love that. I know I have a son and he doesn't like to sit still either. And so sometimes just if we go on a walk or doing something while we're learning like any of his school subjects or memory work, songs can be a great memorization tool as well. But like you said, each child is different. So you take into account that. Our guest today is Pastor Kyle Bierga. He's the pastor of discipleship and family ministries at City View Community Church in Elmhurst, Illinois. And he's sharing with us today about a great new resource he's written called Storing Up Treasure that accounts for memorizing and just hiding God's word in our young ones' hearts, but as a family, not just for the young ones, even the older ones can also learn scripture and put that life in our minds. We'll find out how we can get a copy of this resource from Pastor Kyle in just a moment. But do you have any favorite memorization activities you like to share? Which ones resonate the most with your kids? It could be more of an activity or something, but give us an example of where your child really had an aha moment.
4: The big ones are any time that my kids can kind of visualize what the verse is saying. And so anytime we draw something or build something, they're getting to see like the Bible is living and active. But when we read it, it's words on the page. And so sometimes it's hard to kind of understand, like, what does this look like? And so kind of taking that and saying, hey, let's draw a picture of what this represents just to them brings in that different part of their brain. And it just sticks with them in a different way. And so, yeah, some of my favorite activities are ones where we as a family get to kind of be engaged around the memory verse itself. So whether that's tossing the ball around and each saying a word as we catch that ball of the memory verse and then moving on to the next person. And so it's kind of a fun family competition. Have we memorized this as a family? Do we know it? So yeah, my boys love that and kind of getting that picture and just saying, hey, here's what this represents. This is what this looks like. They can kind of point back to it. And then it also helps them recall things later. If they're able to see that picture represents a lot of work they put into memorizing that verse and they're going to kind of remember the things around it. So yeah, just very helpful for kind of getting outside of what memorization probably was for a lot of us, which is just kind of repeating the verse, but maybe just by reading it over and over again. But if we can get others involved and we can make it a game, it's probably going to be something we memorize maybe quicker, but also it's going to stick with us a little bit more.
3: Yes. Yes. I know Wednesday night, we just had my command to you is this love each other as I have loved you. You know, we did a lot of different ways to make it fun and memorable, but just as you said, in this digital age, I think kids are really visual. What might make family devotional time especially important, or maybe I should say even challenging during the screen age? How is this a good way to bring the family together and to just hide God's word in our heart that's not just screens?
4: Mm-hmm. Yeah, I think part of getting together and focusing on God's word in this way will kind of quiet the rest of the noise that we have and says, hey, when we get together as a family, we've got something really important that we want to do. And we can focus in on God's word and do something together that, again, isn't just reading, but there's a lot of movement to it and there's a lot of activity. And just knowing that our brains work differently when we read things on a page than when we see things on a screen. And if we can do that and then we can kind of bring alongside that some games and activities, I just think that our kids are going to get to see like, oh, this is important. And this, I enjoy this time together. And I think the biggest part of all of that is with screens and digital things, we can do a lot of that separately, but this is meant to be for everybody together. And so to kind of have that shared experience is vital to our spiritual growth, but also the encouragement that we need to memorize, to know that other people are doing it with us, is a really important part of this.
3: Yeah, yeah. Pastor Kyle, I'm sure we've got some listeners who want to check out this resource. Mm-hmm. How do we get a copy of Storing Up Treasure?
4: Yeah, you can get it on the Good Book Company. They've got it listed there. You can get it on Amazon as well. And then 10 of Those, which is another one of my favorite places to get resources, it is available there. So yeah, really, I hope you can get your hands on it and that it would benefit your family very quickly.
3: Oh, wonderful. Well, we are excited to be speaking today on Community Bridge with Pastor Kyle Bierga. He is the author of the new book, Storing Up Treasure, which is designed to help parents do just that, store up the treasure of God's word in their children's hearts through family devotional time. You can get your own copy wherever good books are sold. Amazon, Good Book Company, 10 of Those are some of those that were mentioned. Pastor Kyle, I got to tell you, I remember my parents really wanted to start up a devotional time when I was a kid. And we did it for a while. And then we kind of got out of the habit. And I did end up doing my own personal devotions once I got a bit older. But that's something that I think is, even, you know, decades ago, that was a challenge. It can be a challenge today. What's the first step that we could take as a family to make sure this doesn't become a thing of the past, that we are very intentional about hiding God's word in our children's hearts? Do you have any tips for us? Because you're living this, Pastor Kyle.
4: Yeah, it's a great question. And it's one that, you know, once you kind of figure out something one time, it might not work in a couple of weeks. And so it's really kind of always evaluating where you are as a family. Mm-hmm. And I just encourage the families at our church all the time, is you start as small as you possibly can to just be faithful in pursuing Jesus as a family. And I think, and I've seen in my own family, but in other families as well, that there's this kind of time where you realize, oh, we're spending more time with the Lord than we did, but we never intentionally did that. Mm-hmm. We just enjoy that time together. Mm-hmm. To not think a day has gone by, 2 days have gone by, and feel those feelings of guilt, because that's not from the Lord. What the Lord wants is just be like, oh yeah, let's just refocus again and let's come back to this. He is faithful and he's always there. And so to kind of be able to just tell our family, you know, yeah, we've missed this the last couple of days. Let's get back into it. So I just think that faithful and keep it small and kind of grow from there is the best thing we can do.
3: Mm. Pastor Kyle, how would you say that this devotional time in your family has made an impact on just the whole culture of your family and environment?
4: Yeah, I think for us, we kind of understand once we've memorized verses and spent time in God's word, when we talk about things, we just kind of already know where we've been. And so there's not a whole lot of explanation that needs to go into it. We're able to kind of just say, hey, remember when we memorized this verse? What were some of the things that we learned? And so what I've seen is I've had to teach less and just remind more. And I think that's a really important thing, is that I don't want to teach my kids every single time. It takes a lot of time to do that. But if I'm bringing things that they can recall that we've already done, I have seen a difference in my sons and just, oh yeah, I don't need a 5-minute, 10-minute lecture. I just need to remember what we've talked about. I need to remember who God is. I mean, remember in this situation why this verse is important. Mm. Yeah, so I think that's a big part of it. I think we've probably all been there when a verse has come to mind. It's like, I don't need to go study for half an hour. I've got it. I need it in this moment. And we just rest in that.
3: Mm. Pastor Kyle, what would you say is your favorite scripture that has impacted your life, or maybe book of the Bible, just to share with us, maybe a good place we can get started?
4: Yeah, Colossians 3, especially 3:2, set your minds on things above, not on earthly things, has been kind of a theme verse for me for a very long time, but also even within my family, and just wanting to focus in on the things that matter, the things of the Lord, and kind of getting rid of what I talked about earlier, that distraction. And so as a family, when we do family devotions, that's what we're doing. Those are a few moments that we're setting our minds on the things above, not on earthly things. So I think that's a great place to start. I think if you're looking to just memorize as a family something meaningful to you, I think it is good to pick some familiar passages or books of the Bible that you've gone back to, because I think that just brings a little bit more ownership to it of like, hey, I love this passage, this book of the Bible, and I think gets everybody on board for it.
3: Yes, there is so much treasure out there that we are so blessed to be able to find. We'd love to learn more about your work and your ministry, Pastor Kyle, and again, how to obtain your new book, Storing Up Treasure.
4: Yeah, you can definitely check out our church, cityviewcc.net. If you're in the Chicagoland area, we'd love to see you there. And yeah, I've got a website called equippingcf.com. It stands for Equipping Christian Families. And I just get the opportunity to speak a lot at different camps and churches and ministries to families about these types of conversations about how important family discipleship, family worship is. and love to train up parents to feel like they're actually equipped with what they need to see this important work happen. And so you can kind of check things out there. You can get the book there as well. And then, like I said, on Amazon or 10 of those or the Good Book Company, we'd again, love to get this as many families' hands as possible so we can start hiding God's word in our heart.
3: Oh, I am so excited. I can't wait to check it out myself for my own family. Pastor Kyle, thank you so much for joining us today on Community Bridge and what you're doing to help us hide God's word, that treasure in our hearts.
4: Thank you for having me.
3: It's been our pleasure. I'm Jenny Burkheiser, and this weekend on Community Bridge, our guest has been Pastor Kyle Bayerga. He's the pastor of discipleship and family ministries at City View Community Church in Elmhurst, Illinois, in Chicagoland, where he focuses on equipping families to grow in Christ together, building those everyday habits of engaging with God's word. As we've been discussing, his new book is Storing Up Treasure, designed to help parents do just that. God's word is a treasure through family devotional time and creative ways to do that. You can learn more about Pastor Kyle and his ministry by going to the church's website, www.cityviewcc.net. Again, cityviewcc.net. 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That's where you can get a copy of his book and learn more about his ministry. Or as he said as well, there's other resources such as the Good Book Company, 10 of these, and Amazon. Again, I'm Jenny Burkheiser. Thank you for joining us today on Community Bridge here on Family Radio. 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
1: I'm speaking today with Nicole Possert, Executive Director of Restore Oregon. 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
2: We do know that we answer close to 300 inquiries a year, you know, from all around the state. And about 65% of those come from rural communities all over the state of people, whether it's an individual homeowner, maybe a community group, saying, hey, what about this? And I need that. We do our best to answer those questions. And then there are a small group of places that have been endangered in some way. We have what we call the Most Endangered Places Program. And that gives us the ability to work one-on-one with a particular owner or community group. That example I gave in the city of the Dalles, the Waldron Drug Building, is one of those where it had statewide significance, and they asked for more intensive level of help. And so we've been able to give that over time. So I'm sure you know, preservation and or, you know, doing projects in any community takes persistence and patience and time sometimes. So we want to be there in the long haul for those projects where they really need a more intensive level of support.
3: Do you have a board that also supports Restore Oregon in addition to the part-time and full-time employees?
2: Yes. We currently have a board of 15 people that are all over the state. It's important to us as a statewide nonprofit to try to have as many voices from geographically diverse areas as well as expertise. Preservation needs a variety of expertise. You can be trained as an architectural historian, but that may not touch what someone needs, right? Someone might just need a business plan or a fundraising plan or the right engineer. Our board is made up of volunteers that offer their expertise. So we have people in the museum industry, people in real estate development, architects, preservation planners, lawyers. We try to both look at the board geographically diverse as well as technically expert. The reason they want to contribute time to Restore Oregon is to be of assistance and use their professional expertise with one of our most endangered places or tap them to help solve some problems.
3: If there are similar organizations such as yours in other states, do they ever have like yearly or annual get-togethers where you can kind of exchange information and encourage each other?
2: Yes. So we work at the state level, and then the National Trust for Historic Preservation is a nonprofit that works at the national level. And then, yes, there is a group of other similar statewide preservation nonprofits. There's about 40 different states that have a sort of similar organization to ours. And we do get together once a year around the national conference that the trust holds to commiserate, to collaborate, to swap what's working, what's not, to really sort of be that network amongst each other and peers. But in Oregon, we are the only nonprofit historic preservation organization. That doesn't mean we're the only one doing preservation work. It's just that our niche in doing education and advocacy is pretty tight in the state. There are a few cities and communities and towns that have a local preservation organization, and often we try to work as much as we can to support each other within the state as well.
3: What is one or two things that we can do individually to raise our awareness, even if that's all we do?
2: Part of our education is that we do publish a monthly digital newsletter, and that is free. You can just sign your email up on our website at restoreoregon.org. Basically, that'll tell you what we're doing, but it also oftentimes we will share information about what the State Office of Historic Preservation on the agency side is doing in preservation, what other community updates and community groups are doing grants that might be available for preservation activities. So we consider that to be one of our main ways of helping to do broader education and outreach in a way that we can access. You know, right now our list is like, I don't know, almost 8,000 people. We'd love to have more to be, you know, in that realm, but that's an easy first step. I think the second step is if you are looking for resources to explore our webpage on our resource area and look at the preservation toolkit, the business directory to find preservation trades people in your community. In Portland, it's pretty easy, but oftentimes in the hinter, you know, sort of outlying areas, it's hard to find someone qualified, say, to repoint your brick chimney or, you know, get the right repairs done to your home or business. So I would say the third thing I would like to add is we do a lot of advocacy at the state level during the legislative session. And a big part of our policy work is to try to get better incentives and policy to do preservation in an easier, more efficient manner. So we don't have a bill that's going to be running through this next session, but signing up for our newsletter, you'll get action alerts and, you know, ways to contribute so that if we do see something that, say, we want people to weigh in on and testify, and testify sounds like a scary word, right? Like, ooh, testify. No, it's really just giving your input, right? And the state makes it easy to do that. And so when the action alerts are out, it's always nice to have people from around the state, since it's a statewide body, be able to hear from their constituents, you know, like it really does make a difference.
3: Does environmental awareness play a role in any way in the work that you do?
2: Yeah. Do you know that the biggest amount of impacts to our landfills is construction debris and demolition debris? You know, just looking at it from a reuse, and easy to do that. And so when the action alerts are out, it's always nice to have people from around the state, since it's a statewide body, be able to hear from their constituents, you know, like it really does make a difference.
3: Does environmental awareness play a role in any way in the work that you do?
2: Yeah. Do you know that the biggest amount of impact

0: equate in Oregon, we will do anything to save a tin can and recycle that 5 cent tin can or now 10 cent, can at the store. But yet we'll just let the whole house or commercial building go to a landfill and not think about that impact, right? So we're not an environmental organization, but there is such a huge overlay of sort of the goals of environmentalism baked into everything that we do. We would rather someone preserve potentially a building, but even if, say, that building has to be demolished, well, can't we have this discussion about how do you reuse pieces, or can you divert some of that to not be in the landfill and use it in a different way? You know, so there's all these levels of preservation and reuse that are just part of our, I guess, ethos.
1: What inspires you to be a part of Restore Oregon?
0: I think that when I was in fourth grade, we took a visit to an island in the middle of a lake. I'm from Michigan, so there's a lot of water there, right? And the teacher blended in the natural history and the local Native American history and sort of why that mattered. And I didn't realize that that was my sort of one of my touchstone moments. Like, I look back at that and like, oh, that's where the experience of seeing something and connecting it to history versus reading a book or being told a lesson plan, right? That experiential connection really was the spark. And so the built environment, whether it's a landscape, a garden that's important, or the barn on a farmland, or, you know, this vibrant downtown Main Street, it's really all about like memory and connection to that place, right? So I'm connected to certain things and passionate about, like, I want to make sure future generations can be connected to those things.
1: I've been speaking with Nicole Possard, Executive Director of Restore Oregon. To learn more, visit their website at restoreoregon.org. 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
1: Open the Bible with Colin Smith.
2: God is drawing people from every nation of the world to Jesus and gathering them into a new community, the church, that crosses the barriers of race, language, and culture. In God's new community, there is neither Jew nor Greek, there is neither slave nor free, there is no male and female, for you are all one in Christ Jesus. The scriptures give us a vision of the church that we desperately need to recover. God's purpose is that through the church, the manifold wisdom of God might now be made known to the rulers and authorities in the heavenly places. God's purpose has always been to display his wisdom to a vast audience in heaven. And the way he does this is through the church.
1: Are you open to discovering what the Bible says about God? Then come to openthebible.org.
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Deuteronomy 31, verse 8. It is the Lord who goes before you. He will be with you. He will not leave you or forsake you. Do not fear or be dismayed.

0: Isaiah chapter 53, verse 5. But he was wounded for our transgressions. He was bruised for our iniquities. The chastisement for our peace was upon him, and by his stripes we are healed.
1: Yes, it's love.
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1: Hear the word. Reading from Philippians 4, verses 4 through 7. Rejoice in the Lord always. And again I say, rejoice. Let your moderation be known unto all men. The Lord is at hand. Be careful for nothing, but in everything, by prayer and supplication, with thanksgiving, let your requests be made known unto God. And the peace of God, which passeth all understanding, shall keep your hearts and minds through Christ Jesus.
2: Hi, this is Bob Lapine. 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
3: It all makes sense. This is Ken Ham, President and CEO of Answers in Genesis and the Creation Museum. So which came first, the Exodus or the exile? Did David live before Daniel? Who was Isaiah's prophecy directed toward? So many believers know isolated accounts from Scripture, but they don't understand how these events fit into the scope of history. 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We've been designed to understand the world in a sequential order, so why don't we teach the Bible this way? When we do, we can easily see that the events flow in a logical way. 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

0: Ezekiel chapter 38, verse 23. 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

Derek is starting cancer treatment. We're praying for his salvation and healing. Katie is recovering in the hospital after being in a car accident. 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
2: When Jesus identifies himself with the Son of Man in front of Jewish people of the first century, they understood what he was saying. 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And so when Jesus calls himself the Son of Man, he is describing himself not only in terms of his activity, but he's describing his origin. He's telling us where he comes from.
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0: Rejoice always. Pray without ceasing. In everything, give thanks. For this is the will of God in Christ Jesus for you. 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

Matthew chapter 16, verses 24 and 25. Then Jesus said to his disciples, "Whoever wants to be my disciple must deny themselves and take up their cross and follow me. 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
1: Hi, this is Tom Evans, and this July 4th is the 250th anniversary of the United States. As we celebrate our nation's history and the idea of freedom, it is good to remember where lasting stability is found. As Jesus said in Matthew 24, verse 35, heaven and earth will pass away, but my words will by no means pass away. And the truth is, we do not get an endless number of chances to hear God's word or to pass it on. 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

1 Samuel 12, verse 24. 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
1: The other day, my daughter was talking with her friend about how cool this singer was because he smoked pot throughout the whole concert. This is a girl who never missed Sunday school. How does that kind of change happen?
2: Every time we give in to sin, it dulls our awareness of the truth. Doing something that goes against your conscience will weaken your ability to discern right from wrong. Black starts to look white and down starts to look like up. You can become blind to the seriousness of sin. Romans 1 describes a group of people who knew about God but sinned anyway. It says they became futile in their thoughts and their foolish hearts were darkened. The best way to avoid futile thoughts and a foolish heart is to say no to sin in the first place. When you face temptation today, remember that every sin is a step on a downward spiral. With Seeking Him, I'm Nancy DeMoss Wagamuth.
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Ephesians chapter 3, verses 16 through 18, that He would grant you, according to the riches of His glory, to be strengthened with might through His Spirit in the inner man, that Christ may dwell in your hearts through faith, that you, being rooted and grounded in love, may be able to comprehend with all the saints what is the width and length and depth and height, and to know the love of Christ.

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2: 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What shall we then say to these things? 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

William Bradbury is a well-known hymn writer. He was born in York, Maine in 1816, came from a godly musical family, and though he worked on his father's farm, Bradbury practiced music constantly, eventually becoming an accomplished organist and choir director himself. Bradbury wrote melodies for many beloved hymns. Probably his best-known hymn, Jesus Loves Me. William added the memorable chorus, "Yes, Jesus loves me. Yes, Jesus loves me. The Bible tells me so."

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1: This is John MacArthur inviting you to join me for Portraits of Grace. In Matthew 5, 10, and 11, Jesus said that you are blessed when people persecute, insult, or speak evil of you for his sake. Persecution literally means to harass or treat in an evil manner. Insult speaks of verbal abuse, attacking someone with vicious and mocking words. And slander refers to people telling lies about you. Perhaps you're experiencing that kind of suffering right now. If so, take heart. The Lord went through it too, and he understands how difficult it can be. He knows your heart and will minister his superabundant grace to you. Rejoice that you're found worthy to suffer for him. This is John MacArthur, trusting your lives are portraits of grace.
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If you were going to give yourself a grade as a prayer, what kind of grade would you give yourself? I'm Bob Lapine from Mornings on Family Radio. Most often people will say, I'm not very good at praying. And this week during Mornings on Family Radio, we're going to talk about prayer, what God's Word has to say about prayer. We're going to hear from Paul Miller, who's written a book called A Praying Life, as we think together about prayer. 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

Derek is starting cancer treatment. We're praying for his salvation and healing. Katie is recovering in the hospital after being in a car accident. Will you pray with us? Dozens of prayers.

But those who wait on the Lord shall renew their strength. They shall mount up with wings like eagles. They shall run and not be weary. They shall walk and not faint. 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

0: 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And you've got young people, and you've got elderly people that are trying hard to keep with the program, and we're all put together there.
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0: 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And that's the exciting thing about it. And children get a grasp of that as well.
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1: Hi, this is Tom Evans, and this July 4th is the 250th anniversary of the United States. As we celebrate our nation's history and the idea of freedom, it is good to remember where lasting stability is found. As Jesus said in Matthew 24, verse 35, heaven and earth will pass away, but my words will by no means pass away. And the truth is, we do not get an endless number of chances to hear God's word or to pass it on. 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
3: When Jesus identifies himself with the Son of Man in front of Jewish people of the first century, they understood what he was saying. 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He's telling us where he comes from.
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The Lord is gracious and full of compassion, slow to anger, and great in mercy. The Lord is good to all, and His tender mercies are over all His works.

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1: The world around you may change, but God's word never changes. Read with us as we go through the Bible in a year. Today's Bible readings will be from the books of 2 Kings, chapter 14, verses 21 to 25, and Jonah, chapters 1 to 4.
2: And all the people of Judah took Azariah, which was 16 years old, and made him king instead of his father Amaziah. He built Elath and restored it to Judah. After that, the king slept with his fathers. In the 15th year of Amaziah, the son of Joash, king of Judah, Jeroboam, the son of Joash, king of Israel, began to reign in Samaria and reigned 41 years. And he did that which was evil in the sight of the Lord. He departed not from all the sins of Jeroboam, the son of Nebat, who made Israel to sin. He restored the coast of Israel from the entering of Hamath unto the sea of the plain, according to the word of the Lord God of Israel, which he spake by the hand of his servant Jonah, the son of Amittai, the prophet, which was of Gath-hepher. Now the word of the Lord came unto Jonah, the son of Amittai, saying, Arise, go to Nineveh, that great city, and cry against it, for their wickedness is come up before me. But Jonah rose up to flee unto Tarshish from the presence of the Lord, and went down to Joppa, and he found a ship going to Tarshish. So he paid the fare thereof, and went down into it, to go with them unto Tarshish from the presence of the Lord. But the Lord sent out a great wind into the sea, and there was a mighty tempest in the sea, so that the ship was like to be broken. Then the mariners were afraid, and cried every man unto his God, and cast forth the wares that were in the ship into the sea, to lighten it of them. But Jonah was gone down into the sides of the ship, and he lay and was fast asleep. So the shipmaster came to him and said unto him, What meanest thou, O sleeper? Arise, call upon thy God, if so be that God will think upon us, that we perish not. And they said every one to his fellow, Come, and let us cast lots, that we may know for whose cause this evil is upon us. So they cast lots, and the lot fell upon Jonah. Then said they unto him, Tell us, we pray thee, for whose cause this evil is upon us. What is thine occupation, and whence comest thou? What is thy country, and of what people art thou? And he said unto them, I am an Hebrew, and I fear the Lord, the God of heaven, which hath made the sea and the dry land. Then were the men exceedingly afraid, and said unto him, Why hast thou done this? For the men knew that he fled from the presence of the Lord, because he had told them. Then said they unto him, What shall we do unto thee, that the sea may be calm unto us? For the sea wrought, and was tempestuous. And he said unto them, Take me up, and cast me forth into the sea, so shall the sea be calm unto you. For I know that for my sake this great tempest is upon you. Nevertheless, the men rowed hard to bring it to the land, but they could not, for the sea wrought, and was tempestuous against them. Wherefore they cried unto the Lord, and said, We beseech thee, O Lord, we beseech thee, let us not perish for this man's life, and lay not upon us innocent blood. For thou, O Lord, hast done as it, so shall the sea be calm unto you. For I know that for my sake this great tempest is upon you. Nevertheless, the men rowed hard to bring it to the land, but they could not, for the sea wrought, and was tempestuous against them. Wherefore they cried unto the Lord, and said, We beseech thee, O Lord, we beseech thee,

raging. Then the men feared the Lord exceedingly, and offered a sacrifice unto the Lord, and made vows. Now the Lord had prepared a great fish to swallow up Jonah, and Jonah was in the belly of the fish 3 days and 3 nights. Then Jonah prayed unto the Lord his God out of the fish's belly, and said, I cried by reason of mine affliction unto the Lord, and he heard me. Out of the belly of hell cried I, and thou heardest my voice. For thou hadst cast me into the deep, in the midst of the seas, and the floods compassed me about. All thy billows and thy waves passed over me. Then I said, I am cast out of thy sight, yet I will look again toward thy holy temple. The waters compassed me about, even to the soul. The depth closed me round about. The weeds were wrapped about my head. I went down to the bottoms of the mountains. The earth with her bars was about me forever. Yet hast thou brought up my life from corruption, O Lord my God. When my soul fainted within me, I remembered the Lord, and my prayer came in unto thee, into thine holy temple. They that observe lying vanities forsake their own mercy. But I will sacrifice unto thee with the voice of thanksgiving. I will pay that I have vowed. Salvation is of the Lord. And the Lord spake unto the fish, and it vomited out Jonah upon the dry land. And the word of the Lord came unto Jonah the second time, saying, Arise, go unto Nineveh, that great city, and preach unto it the preaching that I bid thee. So Jonah arose and went unto Nineveh, according to the word of the Lord. Now Nineveh was an exceeding great city of 3 days' journey. And Jonah began to enter into the city a day's journey, and he cried and said, Yet 40 days, and Nineveh shall be overthrown. So the people of Nineveh believed God and proclaimed a fast and put on sackcloth, from the greatest of them even to the least of them. For word came unto the king of Nineveh, and he arose from his throne, and he laid his robe from him and covered him with sackcloth and sat in ashes. And he caused it to be proclaimed and published through Nineveh by the decree of the king and his nobles, saying, Let neither man nor beast, herd nor flock, taste anything. Let them not feed nor drink water. But let man and beast be covered with sackcloth, and cry mightily unto God. Yea, let them turn every one from his evil way, and from the violence that is in their hands. Who can tell if God will turn and repent, and turn away from his fierce anger, that we perish not? And God saw their works, that they turned from their evil way, and God repented of the evil that he had said he would do unto them, and he did it not. But it displeased Jonah exceedingly, and he was very angry. And he prayed unto the Lord, and said, I pray thee, O Lord, was not this my saying when I was yet in my country? Therefore I fled before unto Tarshish, for I knew that thou art a gracious God, and merciful, slow to anger, and of great kindness, and repentest thee of the evil. Therefore now, O Lord, take, I beseech thee, my life from me, for it is better for me to die than to live. Then said the Lord, Doest thou well to be angry? So Jonah went out of the city, and sat on the east side of the city, and there made him a booth, and sat under it in the shadow, till he might see what would become of the city. And the Lord God prepared a gourd, and made it to come up over Jonah, that it might be a shadow over his head, to deliver him from his grief. So Jonah was exceeding glad of the gourd. But God prepared a worm when the morning rose the next day, and it smote the gourd that it withered. And it came to pass, when the sun did arise, that God prepared a vehement east wind, and the sun beat upon the head of Jonah, that he fainted, and wished in himself to die, and said, It is better for me to die than to live. And God said to Jonah, Doest thou well to be angry for the gourd? And he said, I do well to be angry, even unto death. Then said the Lord, Thou hast had pity on the gourd, for the which thou hast not labored, neither madest it grow, which came up in a night,
and perish.

0: perished in a night. And should not I spare Nineveh, that great city, wherein are more than 60,000 persons that cannot discern between their right hand and their left hand, and also much cattle?
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Derek is starting cancer treatment. We're praying for his salvation and healing. Katie is recovering in the hospital after being in a car accident. 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

Psalm 46, 1 through 3. God is our refuge and strength, a very present help in trouble. Therefore, we will not fear, though the earth gives way, though the mountains be moved into the heart of the sea, though its waters roar and foam, though the mountains tremble at its swelling.

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1: Hear the word. Reading from 1 Chronicles 29, verses 11 through 12. Thine, O Lord, is the greatness and the power and the glory and the victory and the majesty. For all that is in the heaven and in the earth is thine. Thine is the kingdom, O Lord, and thou art exalted as head above all. Both riches and honor come of thee, and thou reignest over all. And in thine hand is power and might, and in thine hand it is to make great and to give strength unto all.
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The greatest song will always be the song born in the greatest suffering.

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We will never forget the price Jesus paid so that forgiven sinners could sing forever to God.

the slain Christ is your song, then you and all the redeemed with you may hope and be sure that the day is coming when suffering will be no more, but singing will last forever.

Isaac Watts grew up in a church where only the Psalms were sung, and it frustrated him as a child because the Psalms had no direct praise for Jesus by name. Believing that both the Old and New Testaments tell a unified story, Watts began interpreting the Psalms in light of the gospel. One example of that work is the hymn, Jesus Shall Reign. Watts presents Jesus as the righteous king, fulfilling Solomon's prayer for justice and blessing. He defended this approach, saying, I'm just doing what David would have done if he had lived in the days of Christianity.

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Seek, and you will find. Knock, and it will be opened to you. 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

Isaiah 41, verse 10. Fear not, for I am with you. Be not dismayed, for I am your God. I will strengthen you. I will help you. I will uphold you with my righteous right hand.

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1: It all makes sense. This is Ken Ham, President and CEO of Answers in Genesis and the Creation Museum. So which came first, the Exodus or the exile? Did David live before Daniel? Who was Isaiah's prophecy directed toward? So many believers know isolated accounts from Scripture, but they don't understand how these events fit into the scope of history. So the Bible seems like a mess of people, places, and events. But when we teach the Bible chronologically, it makes sense. We've been designed to understand the world in a sequential order. So why don't we teach the Bible this way? When we do, we can easily see that the events flow in a logical way. We see what caused them, and we can see God's hand throughout history.
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1: Hi, this is Tom Evans, and this July 4th is the 250th anniversary of the United States. As we celebrate our nation's history and the idea of freedom, it is good to remember where lasting stability is found. As Jesus said in Matthew 24, verse 35, heaven and earth will pass away, but my words will by no means pass away. And the truth is, we do not get an endless number of chances to hear God's word or to pass it on. 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

Ezekiel chapter 38, verse 23. So I will show my greatness and my holiness and make myself known in the eyes of many nations. Then they will know that

Derek is starting cancer treatment. We're praying for his salvation and healing. Katie is recovering in the hospital after being in a car accident. Will you pray with us? 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

Psalm chapter 41, verse 13. Blessed be the Lord God of Israel, from everlasting to everlasting. Amen and amen.

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1: Romans 10:17 says, "Faith comes by hearing, and hearing by the word of God." 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
0: Luke chapter 11. And he was casting out a demon, and it was mute. So it was, when the demon had gone out, that the mute spoke, and the multitudes marveled. But some of them said, "He casts out demons by Beelzebub, the ruler of the demons." Others, testing him, sought from him a sign from heaven. But he, knowing their thoughts, said to them, "Every kingdom divided against itself is brought to desolation, and a house divided against a house falls. If Satan also is divided against himself, how will his kingdom stand? Because you say, 'I cast out demons by Beelzebub.' And if I cast out demons by Beelzebub, by whom do your sons cast them out? Therefore, they will be your judges. But if I cast out demons with the finger of God, surely the kingdom of God has come upon you. When a strong man, fully armed, guards his own palace, his goods are in peace. But when a stronger than he comes upon him and overcomes him, he takes from him all of his armor in which he trusted and divides his spoils. He who is not with me is against me, and he who does not gather with me scatters. When an unclean spirit goes out of a man, he goes through dry places, seeking rest, and finding none, he says, 'I will return to my house from which I came.' And when he comes, he finds it swept and put in order. Then he goes and takes with him seven other spirits more wicked than himself, and they enter and dwell there. And the last state of that man is worse than the first." And it happened, as he spoke these things, that a certain woman from the crowd raised her voice and said to him, "Blessed is the womb that bore you, and the breasts which nursed you." But he said, "More than that, blessed are those who hear the word of God and keep it." And while the crowds were thickly gathered together, he began to say, "This is an evil generation. It seeks a sign, and no sign will be given to it except the sign of Jonah the prophet. For as Jonah became a sign to the Ninevites, so also the Son of Man will be to this generation. The queen of the south will rise up in the judgment with the men of this generation and condemn them, for she came from the ends of the earth to hear the wisdom of Solomon, and indeed, a greater than Solomon is here. The men of Nineveh will rise up in the judgment with this generation and condemn it, for they repented at the preaching of Jonah, and indeed, a greater than Jonah is here. No one, when he has lit a lamp, puts it in a secret place or under a basket, but on a lampstand, that those who come in may see the light. The lamp of the body is the eye. Therefore, when your eye is good, your whole body also is full of light. But when your eye is bad, your body also is full of darkness. Therefore, take heed that the light which is in you is not darkness. If then your whole body is full of light, having no part dark, the whole body will be full of light, as when the bright shining of a lamp gives you light." And as he spoke, a certain Pharisee asked him to dine with him. So he went in and sat down to eat. When the Pharisee saw it, he marveled that he had not first washed before dinner. Then the Lord said to him, "Now you Pharisees make the outside of the cup and dish clean, but your inward part is full of greed and wickedness. Foolish ones, did not he who made the outside make the inside also? But rather give alms of such things as you have, then indeed all things are clean to you. But woe to you, Pharisees, for you tithe mint and rue and all manner of herbs, and pass by justice and the love of God. These you ought to have done without leaving the others undone. Woe to you, Pharisees, for you love the best seats in the synagogues and greetings in the marketplaces. Woe to you, scribes and Pharisees, hypocrites, for you are like graves which are not seen, and the men who walk over them are not aware of them. Then one of the lawyers answered and said to him, Teacher, by saying these things you reproach us also. And he said, Woe to you also, lawyers, for you load men with burdens hard to bear, and you yourselves do not touch the burdens with one of your fingers. Woe to you, for you build the tombs of the prophets, and your fathers killed them. In fact, you bear witness that you approve the deeds of your fathers, for they indeed killed them, and you build their tombs. Therefore, the wisdom of God also said, I will send them prophets and apostles, and some of them they will kill and persecute, that the blood of all the prophets which was shed from the foundation of the world may be required of this generation. From the blood of Abel to the blood of Zechariah, who perished between the altar and the temple, yes, I say to you, it shall be required of this generation. Woe to you, lawyers, for you have taken away the key of knowledge. You did not enter in yourselves, and those who were entering in you hindered. And as he said these things to them, the scribes and the Pharisees began to assail him vehemently and to cross-examine him about many things, lying in wait for him and seeking to catch him in something he might say, that they might accuse him. Luke chapter 12. In the meantime, when an innumerable multitude of people had gathered together, so that they trampled one another, he began to say to his disciples, first of all, Beware of the leaven of the Pharisees, which is hypocrisy. For there is nothing covered that will not be revealed, nor hidden that will not be known. Therefore, whatever you have spoken in the dark will be heard in the light, and what you have spoken in the ear in inner rooms will be proclaimed on the housetops. And I say to you, my friends, do not be afraid of those who kill the body, and after that have no more that they can do. But I will show you whom you should fear. Fear him who, after he has killed, has power to cast into hell. Yes, I say to you, fear him. Are not 5 sparrows sold for 2 copper coins? And not one of them is forgotten before God. But the very hairs of your head are all numbered. Do not fear, therefore. You are of more value than many sparrows. Also I say to you, whoever confesses me before men, him the Son of Man also will confess before the angels of God. But he who denies me before men will be denied before the angels of God. And if anyone speaks a word against the Son of Man, it will be forgiven him. But to him who blasphemes against the Holy Spirit, it will not be forgiven. Now when they bring you to the synagogues and magistrates and authorities, do not worry about how or what you should answer or what you should say. For the Holy Spirit will teach you in that very hour what you ought to say.
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1: Hear the word. Reading from Ephesians 1, verses 3 through 5. Blessed be the God and Father of our Lord Jesus Christ, who hath blessed us with all spiritual blessings in heavenly places in Christ, according as he hath chosen us in him before the foundation of the world, that we should be holy and without blame before him in love, having predestinated us unto the adoption of children by Jesus Christ to himself, according to the good pleasure of his will.
2: Hi, this is Bob Lapine. Summer changes the rhythm of our lives. We've got doctor's appointments or family visits, grandkids in town, maybe a trip or just a different routine at home. But the need for God's Word does not take the summer off. 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
3: The bug with a built-in snorkel. 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And now, here's our Creation Moment's host, Ian Taylor.
4: The familiar little insect known as the water boatman is a marvel of engineering design. About an inch long, it swims on its back on the surface of the pond using two of its legs that are extra long and have little paddles on the end, just like the oars of a boat. Anyone who has tried swimming on his back knows how difficult it is to see where he is going, but not the water boatman. His eyes are especially placed for perfect sight while swimming on his back. As I mentioned, the boatman is an insect, so of course it does not have gills like a fish, yet he spends a lot of his time underwater. How does he do this? Well, his creator gave him the ability to breathe through his tail, that he sticks out of the water just like a snorkel tube. There are tiny hairs that keep the water out of this tube while he draws fresh air in to refill his air tanks for another dive. Those tiny hairs also tell the boatman whether a nearby movement in the water is something that would threaten him or something that might be good for lunch. Surely, the specialized features of this little insect could not have gradually developed by trial and error, but are evidences of superb design and a master designer.
5: 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And be sure to join us next time for another Creation Moment, proclaiming evidence of God's truth.

Philippians chapter 1, verse 18. What then? Only that in every way, whether in pretense or in truth, Christ is proclaimed, and in that I rejoice. To live is Christ. Yes, and I will rejoice.

Derek is starting cancer treatment. We're praying for his salvation and healing. Katie is recovering in the hospital after being in a car accident. Will you pray with us? Dozens of prayer requests are submitted every day to Family Radio's prayer wall. 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

great to have you along today. Thanks for listening to Family Radio. And Psalm 23:6 is your verse of the day. It says, "Surely goodness and mercy shall follow me all the days of my life, and I will dwell in the house of the Lord forever." Oh, yeah, what a comforting promise that God's goodness and his mercy are actively pursuing you and me every day. Wherever you go, God's goodness goes with you. It may not always be visible, and you may not always feel it, but it's there. And nothing can ever separate you from God's care. Today, tomorrow, for all eternity, his goodness and his mercy will follow you. And that's a promise you can count on.

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1: Hi, this is Tom Evans, and this July 4th is the 250th anniversary of the United States. As we celebrate our nation's history and the idea of freedom, it is good to remember where lasting stability is found. As Jesus said in Matthew 24, verse 35, heaven and earth will pass away, but my words will by no means pass away. And the truth is, we do not get an endless number of chances to hear God's word or to pass it on. 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

0: The steadfast love of the Lord never ceases. Now, do you get this? Do you see what's happening here? That the faithfulness of God is not something that simply exists when the band is playing and the sun is shining and all is well with our souls. No, the faithfulness of God is of vital information to us when the reverse is the case.
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Family.

But he said to me, my grace is sufficient for you, for my strength is made perfect in weakness. Therefore, most gladly, I will rather boast in my infirmities, that the power of Christ may rest upon me. 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
1: 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I'm Bob Lapine from Mornings on Family Radio. 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

0: Charles Wesley was born December 18th, 1707, and although he was ordained in the Church of England, he continued to struggle to find peace with God. That all changed on May 21st, 1738.
1: And can it be that I should gain?
0: He was recovering from an illness and was reading the book of Galatians. Wesley wrote that he finally gave himself to Christ and in that moment found peace and assurance in Jesus' saving love. Just 2 days later, he began writing hymns. One of the very first that he wrote, written out of his own conversion experience, remains much beloved today.

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Blessed is the man who trusts in Him. 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
1: Hear the word. 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Therefore despise not thou the chastening of the Almighty, for he maketh sore and bindeth up. He woundeth, and his hands make whole. He shall deliver thee in six troubles, yea, in seven there shall no evil touch thee. In famine he shall redeem thee from death, and in war from the power of the sword. Reading from Job 5, verses 17 through 20.
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Psalm 9, verses 9 and 10. The Lord is a stronghold for the oppressed, a stronghold in times of trouble. And those who know your name put their trust in you. For you, O Lord, have not forsaken those who seek you.

Derek is starting cancer treatment. We're praying for his salvation and healing. Katie is recovering in the hospital after being in a car accident. Will you pray with us? 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
1: It's great to have you along today. 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And Psalm 23:6 is your verse of the day. It says, "Surely goodness and mercy shall follow me all the days of my life, and I will dwell in the house of the Lord forever." Oh, yeah, what a comforting promise that God's goodness and his mercy are actively pursuing you and me every day. Wherever you go, God's goodness goes with you. It may not always be visible, and you may not always feel it, but it's there. Six is your verse of the day. It says, "Surely goodness and mercy shall follow me all the days of my life, and I will dwell in the house of the Lord forever." Oh, yeah, what a comforting promise that God's goodness and his mercy are actively pursuing you and me every day. Wherever you go,

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1: Hi, this is Tom Evans, and this July 4th is the 250th anniversary of the United States. As we celebrate our nation's history and the idea of freedom, it is good to remember where lasting stability is found. As Jesus said in Matthew 24, verse 35, heaven and earth will pass away, but my words will by no means pass away. And the truth is, we do not get an endless number of chances to hear God's word or to pass it on. 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